0: Let me introduce these guys that we're playing with up here. Obviously from the original members of The Who, which was of course, on drums was Keith Moon, bass was John Entwistle. Roger sang and I played guitar. We started to implement the band in the 70s a little bit. One of the first guys to appear was this wonderful gentleman here from Texas. On Hammond piano, I first met him when I worked with him on an album that I did with Ronnie Lane from the Small Faces. And he came in and offered to play. This is John Rabbit. His name is Bundrick. John Entwistle died at the beginning of the tour in 2002. Couldn't obviously do the tour because he wasn't available. So we needed a bass player, and my first choice was this gentleman over here who was just about to leave America. He'd been working in Florida on a record session. He turned around, he came in like the 7th Cavalry, and he's been able to perform every major show that we've done ever since. This is the extraordinary Pino Palladino.
1: Thank you.
0: And we're very lucky to have him because he'll work with fucking anybody. Anybody. Paul Simon. And who was that bird you were working with in Florida? What was her name? Lauryn Hill. That's not a bird at all, is it? It's a band, isn't it? I don't know. Wyndham Hill, that's a band. On extra guitar here and backing vocals, this gentleman is making himself more and more indispensable all the time because he actually produced the two new tracks that feature on the latest two album. And thank you for buying it if you bought it, because it went in the charts. And this is my brother, Simon Townsend. And on drums, difficult seat to fill in The Who, always has been, always will be. The memory of Keith Moon lingers and lingers and lingers. And this man always makes me forget whose chair he filled. His wonderful drummer with his own style, but evokes a lot of what Keith used to do. Wonderful, wonderful friend, great musician. The incredible Zach Starkey! Thank you. And now I'm going to bore you even more with my singing.

Thank you. Just to give the ears a rest, or what's left of the ears a rest.

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But we very much appreciate it. This song's called Real Good Looking Boy.

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You must be fucking shattered. Yeah, we're all right.

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0: 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We know we're coming back. You know we're coming back.
1: Are we going to get our band back? Can we have our band back, please? Thank you.

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0: That's good.

0: 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Thank you so much.
1: Thank you.
0: Great to be here today. Great to be here this weekend. If you stay tomorrow, have a great time tomorrow too. You've been great. Thank you.
1: Thank you very much.

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And we worked together with David Rhodes, Stuart Copeland, and Shankar to create Across the River.

0: Sometimes, when you look around, everything seems still and calm on the surface. 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
1: Per ognuno di noi che ha un mondo segreto.

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Are we having a good time now? So, ZZ Top, here we are. We're glad to be with you here in Montreux. Yeah, that's good. So, we always try and do something special. Yeah. Tonight we're gonna make it happen. Two of our good friends from Austin, Texas, decided to come with us right here. Come on out here. Guitarist Van Wilkes on the Hammond organ, Mr. Mike Flanagan, right here. We're gonna get funky and jazzy and all that good stuff here. And this is to celebrate in our tribute to our good friend Claude Knobs, and I know he would appreciate this because it keeps the party going.

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Van Wilson, the guitar. 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

0: Flanagan, Ben Wilkes.
1: Big hand, Van Wilkes on the guitar. 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
1: Ozzy Osbourne, who is known for biting the heads off of bats.
2: Hey, he's twisted, but he's all right, man.
3: There's another scientific mystery that's stumping scientists. How is Ozzy Osbourne still alive?

0: Unbelievable.
1: Well, we made it, Bill. Good to see him, sir. Good to see him.
2: Hey, old boy. It's nice to see you, too.
1: It's good to see you, man. We made it, sir. I never thought that, yeah.
2: You look great.
1: I do.
2: You look great.
3: Smile. Come on. Ozzy, smile, it's your birthday.
1: It's your family. I don't feel like fucking smiling. Shut the fuck up.
2: Go on, smile, it's your birthday. There you go.
3: Well, Sharon, come on.
1: It's hard work being 16.
4: Looking back, I should have died 1,000 times, but I never did.
1: I never thought I'd make it to fucking 14.
4: Because by 12 o'clock in the old days, I'd have powder up my nose, fucking shit in my veins and all kinds of stuff.
3: Like one. Two, three. Nice smile, ladies. Come with your brother.
4: There's like one or two ways to get in this world, but there's so many fucked up ways to go out. Once you're dead, you're gone. And I'm just a very fortunate man to be still here talking to you about my life.
3: One, two, three. Lewis, smile.
2: I'm smiling.
4: I've had a crazy life. And it ain't over yet.

0: I was born John Michael Osborne, December 3rd, 1948. I was raised in Aston, a working-class suburb of Birmingham, England. A lot of the city was destroyed by the Germans in World War II.
1: I used to play on a bum building, so I'd thinking it was the name of a place that you go and play, not realising it was a building that had been bombed in the war, you know.
2: It's my grandma, my mother, and Gillian, my sister.
1: My three sisters. My sister Jean, my sister Iris, and my sister Gillian.
3: We're a working class family. There wasn't a lot of money about. We lived in a small terraced house. Six children had to share the same bedroom. Because we were the poorest kids of the street. There's no doubt about it.
1: I didn't come from fucking royalty. I didn't come from a middle class or upper class background. Where I came from was like a very bottom end of the scale, you know.
4: We were all from the same area in Birmingham in England. It's very much a working class area. I don't think any of us had like hot water or indoor toilets or things like that.
2: My mother and father.
1: He was a good guy. He was, he worked hard all his life, you know. Would never miss a day from work. If he ever missed a day off, you knew he was fucking. He used to work nights at a factory.
5: John used to go out and have a drink, get in fights, and that was it. From what I saw of John, he was always in and out of trouble. You know, Dad was always telling him off. And one day, Dad says he'll either get killed or, you know, he'll die one way or the other, you know what I mean?
1: I mean, a lot of the kids turned to crime, and I did for a time, but I wasn't really good at it, you know. I didn't want to do it, really.
2: John Michael Osborne, age 18, break and enter to the shop of Clara Sharp and steal two coats, 20 pairs of stockings, fine 20 quid.
5: It's a long story short, the police come round, says to Mr. Osborne, does John Osborne live here? And our dad says, there he is, take him.
0: I got locked up in Winston Green prison for about 6 weeks. When I eventually got out of prison, life still felt hopeless for me. I'd let my family down for being arrested. I had no idea what I wanted to do.
6: Really, there were about three or four choices when we were teenagers. One was, we would either probably go to prison or go in the factories or go in the army.
1: I remember being in a factory and one guy, I'd say to him, how long have you been working here? And he'd go, oh, 35 years this year and I'm retiring and I get a gold watch. And I thought, fucking gold watch. 35 years of your life has been in this fucking factory. And I just couldn't handle it, you know. I had job after job after job. I could never hold the job down. I didn't want to. I used to think, fuck this. It's just me for the rest of my life.
5: John wanted things which he couldn't have. There was something inside him that wanted to get out.
1: Nothing really happened to me in my life until the Beatles happened. Then it was like someone had turned the world on for me. They played She Loves You on the radio, and I remember thinking to myself, fucking hell, this is incredible.
2: From that moment on, when I first heard She Loves You, I knew I wanted to be a rock star for the rest of my life.

0: adrenaline from the gig.
1: Hello, Sharon, who are you? Just tell her the this gig was phenomenal. So in the crowd, fucking unbelievable. It's fucking indescribable. It's like a divine experience, you know. All right, I'll call back. I'll speak to you later. Bye.
0: I'm lucky I'm 60 years of age. I'm still travelling all over the world. I'm still having gigs, doing gigs, and people still want to see me.
2: Ozzy! Ozzy! Ozzy! Ozzy!
3: It's Ozzy night, man. It's the night of the living dead.
4: I've been fucking listening to him since I was 9, 10. Yeah, man. I got those ones. I got that one. Yeah, I got that one. A big Black Sabbath cross on my leg.
3: Number one Aussie fan. Uh-huh. And since Black Sabbath days, check this out. Fucking love him, man.
0: I remember when I was a fan of the Beatles, and I had my fantasies. And if it's going to make somebody's day a little bit better to say, wow, I met Ozzy Osbourne today, I mean, that's my job, you know.
5: Can you get this, please?
1: Sure.
5: Just right down there.
0: On the wall up there. Sharon goes to me, you get back there and sign that fucking autograph. I go, what do you mean, my darling? And she says, well, one day you're going to be, if they don't ask you for your autograph, that's when we got a problem.
6: Let's check out my shirt. And I figure you can't fuck it up no more than President Bush.
5: Wow.
6: I have something for you. Here's your own.
0: Thank you.
5: Thank you.
0: I'll go down the road. Now, if I get recognised, I get pissed off. But at the same time, if I don't get recognised, I get pissed off. People recognise me for a lot of years and for a lot of different reasons. And I just want my audience to know that I have not abandoned to become a fucking the weatherman.
6: How many signatures you've signed?
1: I'll put in my when I do croak, they'll be able to do it. I'll give mine fucking free with fucking tampons or something.

0: before Black Sabbath, I was in a band with Tony Iommi and Geezer. What was next needed really was a singer.
1: So we went to this music shop in Birmingham where all the musicians used to hang out.
0: As he had put this little calling card in a music shop called Jones and Crossland, and he'd written, "Ozzy Zig needs a gig."
2: First time I ever met Ozzy was at school. He was like, for want of a better word, a nuisance. And so when Bill and I walked up to Ozzy's door, I saw him in the back room walking in. And I said to Bill, "Forget it." I just thought, this is going to be a joke.
1: Ozzy wrote the magic words, has his own PA, because nobody could afford PAs back then. If he sang and had a PA, he got the job. We didn't even have to hear him.
3: Although money was very scarce in the household, I asked my father to buy me a PA system.
4: It was the best gift I ever had, because had he not got that PA for me, I don't think I'd ever got a gig, you know.
2: The first time we got together, went down great, and no, it was good.
5: In the early days, it was just fucking guys having a blast, you know. You know, if we'd never have made anything of ourselves, it was a good time for me just to be around a bunch of guys with fuck all to lose and everything to gain. It was great.
3: We used to rehearse across the street from a movie theatre, and I think it was Tony who said,
5: isn't that weird that people go to film movies to get scary? Why don't we start doing scary music?

0: And when we used to play that song live in the early days, kids would just fucking scream and run out. We are running 'cause they're scared. And we started getting invites to fucking black masses and fucking Highgate fucking cemetery at fucking 12 o'clock. And we were like, is this for real, you know? We never thought it was real.
1: In life, we know about the dark side and the light side, the good side and the bad side. And I think that's probably the attraction, is that it hadn't been dealt with till the Black Sabbath started dealing with it. Then people go, oh, yeah, this is great, you know, well, cool. It's like the attraction of Dracula and vampires. It's a rich source for exploration, I would think.

0: The following program is intended for a mature audience and may contain coarse language. Viewer discretion is advised.
1: What happened with Sabbath? For instance, Black Sabbath 1, the first album, we recorded that in 12 hours, believe it or not. The whole thing was done in 12 hours on an 8-track machine in a little backstreet studio in London. It cost like 10 bucks to make or something. It was one of the biggest selling albums I ever did.
2: And the manager comes up to me and he goes,
3: "Your album's going in the chart next week at number 17. I says, "Fuck off, you're joking, you're winding me up." "No."
2: When I got my first record royalty advance in money, I got £105, which is about $220. I went and bought myself some shoes and some socks, some trousers and a bottle of Brut cologne, which, and I like to smell. I always like to smell nice. I used to stink. Coming along from having nothing, literally fucking zero, no socks on my feet, walking around in fucking open sandals in the winter. That's from that to a pair of fucking socks and shoes. It's big time, you know. Then the next one, Paranoid, comes out. The song Paranoid went up the English charts. The album went straight in at number one in England. It's like, fucking hell, what's up? That was our second album we got a number one album. He's like, fucking hell, man. The real rock star vibe, you know, hit us.

0: This is the first one I ever got. Gold is from... it's fucking spelt my name, O-S-S-I-E, which is fucking great.
1: But those early days were fucking fantastic. We all had a laugh, we'd fuck around, we'd fucking smoke dope, drink beer, you know.
2: Going around with him was a total adventure. We never knew what was going to happen.
3: Ozzy would often walk into a room naked.
2: In the early days, he was absolute bedlam.
3: Me and Oz were kind of like a wrecking crew in the hotel room, so we'd dismantle the bathroom completely, just have big sledgehammers and toilet sink, all gone, put it outside, everything goes outside.
4: I remember I got a picture early on of him setting fire to Bill Ward's beard. And Ozzy would be laughing and Bill would just sit there.
5: Growing up, Ozzy was a real prankster, but especially in his 20s, with Sabbath, he was like the band clown. He was like, got everyone going, laughing. He did that because that was his shield. That protected his insecurities. Ozzy had low self-worth. He always considered himself less than. That's how, you know, he survived everything, was just being the prankster.
6: Well, what do you do to relax?
7: Smoke marijuana.
8: You were joking when you said that, of course.
7: Yeah, right.
9: With the success of the albums came more money, which enabled us to buy a better class of drug, basically, which is basically what we were doing it for at the time. Cocaine, acid and stuff like that.
0: This is a good old cocaine shot. We'd all

0: fucked up one is. If you look at the face, when you're too cocaine, you just lose all expression in your face.
1: Yeah.
2: We did the album Volume 4, and we'd been in Los Angeles recording that for about 3 months. We used to have it in cereal boxes of cocaine delivered to the house. We just tip it into this big bowl, and sort of a bit like Scarface kind of thing.
3: For a while, we used LSD before we played, and so we'd go on stage, you know, tripping.

0: I was young, I had money, I had cars, I had fucking house. I was fucking king of the world at fucking 23. Shortly after I became successful with Black Sabbath, I met Thelma in a nightclub. Then we got married and we had two children, Jessica and Louis.
1: And this is a picture of my parents.
2: That was actually at the Hilton Hotel in Las Vegas.
1: Some lovely ones. Him looking very young and handsome and sultry. These are nice ones. Before we had our house decorated, so this was to be in very early 1972. Got a Black Sabbath sticker on the telephone. My recollection from my childhood with Dad is that he'd be away for very long periods of time, and there would always be a period of adjustment when he came home, and then it would get to normality, and then he'd go again. So it was very erratic childhood with Dad.
2: This is Dad. Dad got into the local newspaper for the prize green beans that he had grown.
1: That's a nice picture of the house and of our vegetable garden.
3: He was always a very big social drinker, so the pubs in the villages where we all grew up were a very big part of the social scene, so he would go to the pub.
0: The only thing in English countryside, really, at that back then, was pubs. So I'd go, oh, there's a pub there. The house is just down the road. I haven't got a driving license. If I want to, I can walk to the pub and back. My idea of going for a drink was to go to a pub, get as much poured down my neck as I could, and stumble out. That was my idea of a drink.
2: When he was around and he wasn't pissed, he was a great father. But, you know, that was kind of seldom, really. I just have a lot of memories of him being drunk. Fucking just random shit. You know, fucking driving cars across fields and crashing them in the middle of the night and stuff like that. It's not good for family life, really, you know.
0: When you drink alcohol and someone goes, Dad, help me do this math, you go, what the fuck are you even bothering me for? You know, it just gets a big, ugly scene, but that's the way your life becomes.
3: I don't remember being put to bed or bathed or that kind of thing by Dad. I wouldn't say he was there for us, no. Never on a sports day, a school trip, a parents' evening. It wasn't like that, no.
2: It just pissed me off that Dad never remembered my birthday. Just a fucking phone call just to say happy birthday, Lou. And, you know, just make me happy. That's all I wanted, but he just, you know, couldn't remember that.
4: When was Jessica born?
0: Sorry?
4: When was Jess born?
0: I think it was 71, 72.

0: 1982. Maybe before. I don't really know. I'll find out for you.
1: Do you think he was a good parent?
2: No.
3: I did the best I could in a situation at home.
0: I was fucking 20 fucking two, and I had the, I mean, I was, people knew who I was, I could drive the fucking Mercedes, fly on Concorde to New York, fucking first class thing, stay at a nice hotel. You know, I mean, I was a rock star. You know, and you, when you become a successful rock star, they don't give you a handbook and say, you should learn these rules, this is what you got to stick by. It's the fucking world, you know, you're young, you got money, you're successful, chicks want to be seen with you. You know, it's what more can you say, you know? My lungs are, I don't know what the fuck it is.
4: It's just probably stress or anxiety.
0: I don't know. I'm not an anxious. I feel okay.
4: Well, you don't. You told me before that you get a bit wound up at the gigs.
0: No, but the last time was great. I mean, it's when I did it, you know. Yeah. I'm not wound up at all.
5: Okay there, Ozzy. Here we go. Now give me mum, mum, mum, M-U-H-M. Now we're going to give it the gee, gee, gee, slightly hooty, and the long one and say, now Oz, give me a plain old ooh and the same thing, say, okay, you're going to give me a chance to rest for a little bit, and then we'll start again.
0: I love my job, you know, and I'm very fucking passionate about it. When I can't give it a good show, I'll get pissed off about it, you know. When I can't do my job, I suffer from terminal perfectionism. I'm just going to flip-flop bark at the moment, suicide delusion. Crazy train, and leave it as the old said.
6: Yeah, I mean, if you want to get... We can do Fire in the Sky, because it's wrong for you to sing. Yeah, you know what I mean? It's just
0: I'll know when I get there, you know, if I can.
6: Exactly, show. You know. Yeah,
0: I'm not going to fucking do all this shit, Iron Man.
6: We're going to go over everything. We'll be here until fucking midnight going over all this shit. We got here a little while ago. We just keep going until we get it right, Dad.
0: All right.

0: not every night. I'm great, and not every night. I'm half great sometimes. I'm terrible. My voice goes out like everybody else's, but the show goes on.
1: If I can't get it to it, I'm
2: over. You were singing that in 91.
1: Yeah. Fuck you, I'm deaf. Next year I'll be like a fucking braille, man.
0: Fucking jet lag knocks me about.
3: First met Ozzy when Black Sabbath asked if my father was interested in managing them. Black Sabbath was a phenomenon. It just instantly happened. And for guys that just came from a poor background to suddenly money everywhere being thrown at them, they were really out of their comfort zone, those guys. They really were. When you think, you know, they were all so young, terribly young.
4: It, towards the late 70s,
5: we were very high, high, high. There was a lot of cocaine. I know I was using cocaine regularly on a daily basis.
6: I mean, we were doing it every day, like 24 hours a day, practically. So I didn't realise the time. All the management was interested was ripping as much money off us as they possibly could.
0: I mean, Sabbath was royally fucking ripped off. Royally ripped off.
6: I mean, we didn't know anything about royalties or... I didn't even know. You got royalties for writing the music.
7: Circa about 1976, I produced this report, quite a long report, basically saying how their money, you know, wasn't quite as they thought it was. For example, they all had houses, but they didn't own them.
6: We had all these million platinum-selling albums and everything, and nothing to show for it, no money. We were all out of our brains on dope. So the band was just like split anyway. It had been broken, really.
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The last album I did with Sabbath was Never Say Die, and it was the worst piece of work that I've ever had anything to do with. I'm ashamed of that album. I think it was disgusting.

0: He puts everything he's got into it, doesn't he? That's Black Sabbath right there. John Travolta and Olivia Newton-John are going straight in at number 23 this week.
1: When his dad passed away, and it really, really, really, really knocked the shit out of him. It nearly destroyed him. We were all devastated. We all loved Jack. It was Jack that had given us the crosses.
2: This is the original Sabbath cross. My father made that when he was at work. And then when he come back with it, everyone in the band went with one, and I made another. Bill Ward wore his right up to relatively recently. I always wanted a man-to-man conversation with my father, but I was too into drugs and alcohol before he died. I miss my father a lot, you know. But, you know, I was young, I was riding in the fame game for a long time.
1: Oz was in absolute turmoil, and he put himself right inside the bottle, you know. He stayed there for a while. And so we got on with trying to make another record.
3: And we all came over to LA to do the album After Never Say Die. And Ozzy didn't turn up for 2 weeks. 2 weeks later, he just like rolls through the door, smashed over his head. He'd beaten somebody up on the plane coming over from England, and the customs had arrested him for beating this person up. And by the time he got to the house, he was just like obliterated. And we started like rehearsing. He just wouldn't sing on anything. That's shit, oh, crap that is. And
4: Ozzy just wasn't into it. He really wasn't into it then. He was, most of the time he'd be on the couch asleep, you know, he'd done some quaaludes or whatever it might have been at that time. And he wasn't happy, I don't think. He was doing too much of everything, as we all were, but some people can handle it better than others, and he couldn't handle it.
1: The conversations began about the possibility of looking at another singer.
3: He just didn't want to be there. And we knew it was like either the whole band split or we get somebody else in.
1: It's me that actually says to him, you know, Oz, we're going to move on. We're going to move on without you. Broke my heart.
3: We all cried our eyes out for about a week when Ozzy had gone, because I swear to God, if he hadn't been fired from the band, it'd have been dead like within a month.
5: It was tough for Ozzy when he first got let go from Sabbath. He had no very low self-esteem. He had no confidence whatsoever.
2: When I got fired from Sabbath, I didn't know what to do. I didn't know where to go. I thought, well, you know, it was the end of the dream. You know, I never ever dreamed that I would do it again on my own. I just thought this is it. So what money I had, I just got fucked up and bought drugs and stayed in an apartment for 3 months and got loaded.
5: You'd go in to Ozzy's room and he'd be curled up on the floor, covered in piss, beer bottles all around him, you know, drug paraphernalia everywhere. And what could be sadder, what could be lower than that? His dignity had well gone.
6: Ozzy did feel very alone, lost and broke. Suddenly he was out of the band and, you know, would he get picked up and who was interested in him and was his career over?
2: For a guy like me who's got self-esteem issues, the idea of going solo was very, very scary.
5: I knew he had great talent and I just felt in my gut that he could make a huge comeback. It was then that I became his actual manager properly, and first thing, we had to find that band. We auditioned hundreds of guitar players. Literally, we would turn up at the rehearsal rooms and there would be lines around the block of musicians waiting to see Ozzy.
2: It was a bit of a slow process at first until I met someone who put me in touch with Randy Rhoads.
7: Randy had like a deepish voice for a little guy, wow, you know. So he goes into the studio and I'm fucking sitting in the studio window thing, like that outfit, looking at him. I'm fucking zonked. And he goes, what do you want me to play? I said, play any fucking thing. He said, I have a solo. And he played his fucking solo, and I was like, am I that fucking stone, or am I hallucinating, or what the fuck is this?

0: So he was very lucky to run in to Randy Rhoads, and the guitar sound really reinvented Ozzy's voice. And he had a true writing partner and a friend, and they really clicked.
1: Everybody thought maybe he was going to be down and out because of what happened with Sabbath, and he just shocked the world. Especially with Randy Rhoads and the magnitude of what this guy was doing. I mean, here's this guy who's given Eddie Van Halen a run for his money, and everybody thought that Eddie Van Halen was the king.
2: I knew instinctively that he was something extra special. He was like a gift from God, and having that fucking thing, having a gift from a higher power, or I don't know what the fucking deal was, but this guy did something to me. And the one thing that he gave to me was hope. He gave me a reason for carrying on.
3: Blizzard of Oz, the first record was done in 6 weeks. It was just, you know, instantly blew up everywhere. He went right on tour through Europe with the band, then back into the studio 3 months later to do Diary of a Madman. Less than a year after being fired from Black Sabbath, Ozzy was a rock star again.

0: The following program is intended for a mature audience and may contain coarse language. Viewer discretion is advised.
1: That tour was just like a magical time. I think Randy and Ozzy gelled together like left and right hand. It was just amazing.
2: Their friendship was, it was just like two best mates hanging out, laughing, but yet that passion for music, I mean, everything was the albums that they were writing and the gigs and just music talk the whole time.
3: You know, Randy was able to achieve a lot in a very short period of time. And a lot of it was due to Ozzy's mentorship.
4: Randy, on behalf of the over 500,000 readers of Guitar Player magazine in the US and in 70 countries throughout the world, I'd like to present you with the 1981 Best New Talent Award. Congratulations.
5: Thank you.
6: Give him a kiss, Ozzy.
5: One more time. I've got a lot of work to do, and makes you realize there's a lot of responsibility. And this tour, I want to really get myself together and work harder, you know, because I'm really proud and honored, and I don't want to stop here, you know.
7: Randy Rhoads, the 25-year-old lead guitarist for Ozzy Osbourne's group, was killed in a plane crash this morning, along with two other people, Andrew Acox, the pilot of the plane, also Rachel Youngblood, the group's hairdresser. Ozzy Osbourne himself was in the van when one of the plane's wings clipped it, but Ozzy escaped injury, we understand. 25-year-old Randy Rhoads is dead today.
8: The morning that Randy was killed, I'll never forget. I'll never forget. We were there for so many hours because it took so long for the authorities to come down, the police and the fire department. We finally went to a nearby hotel, and I just couldn't stay in my room, so I went down. I went out on the street and I found a church right down the street. All I wanted to do is just sit there and just make some sense of what was going on. And I didn't even look up, and I'm sitting there, and I hear the sobbing and this crying, and I thought, wow, this person has got to be in more pain than I am. And I look up, and it's Ozzy sitting there.
9: The craziest day of my life was the day that Randy Rhoads died, you know. I mean, I couldn't believe that. I mean, you got to deal with that, you know. People tend to forget people in this business so quickly, you know. That guy was my brother, man. That guy was like a part of my life, you know. And he's dead. Why don't people start talking to me about the death of Randy Rhoads instead of asking me the craziest prank that I've ever done? That was

The craziest prank that I've ever witnessed was seeing that guy burn, you know. And the day that Randy Rhoads died, it was a day a part of me died, man. And Rachel Youngblood, my seamstress. Don't forget that, you know. It just gets kind of weird.

0: Friday, Saturday, yeah?
1: Today is Saturday, yes.
0: I don't know what country I'm in half the time, I don't know what fucking time it is.
2: Tell me about it.

0: after The Diary of a Madman 2, I went to Barbados with my family. My ex-wife told me on the plane coming back, I want a divorce. But, you know, it's very ugly for a while. My children still wanted their father, their dad, you know. And that's a fucking dreadful feeling that you have to go through. I remember going to my house one day, and Louis, my son, was a little kid, and he got me in, and I can remember him sticking his fingernails in, and tears were streaming down his face, and he says, "Daddy, please come home. We can work this out." That one incident tore my heart out, tore my fucking heart out. It just fucked me up. I don't know anybody else, but it really devastated me.
1: Ozzy and I were friends. We worked together and that was it. But it wasn't until August of 1980 that we actually had a relationship going. We were at the first Shepparton. Night that we were actually together in Shepparton in 1980, and then the next day I thought, oh, well, you know, it just happened. Drunk, we were, you know, in the moment, it'll all be over. And each night after the show...
0: It happened again.
1: It happened again and again and again. And then we'd be... It was either we were in the pub, in bed, or on stage. That was it.
0: That's about it, wasn't it?
1: Yeah.
2: I didn't know they had a relationship or anything. And I'm shooting Ozzy in the bed, and then all of a sudden, Sharon goes under the covers. All of a sudden, Sharon's down there like she's doing the deed, you know, like, and Ozzy's just like freaking.
1: Ozzy and I got married in 1982 in Maui. We wanted to start a family. That's why we got married. We both wanted our own family.

0: dad was there for me when I was growing up. There were times, there were like chunks. There were, you know, but then again, there were loads of times where he, you know, he wasn't a great father, and he wasn't, you know, there when I needed him. Meaning, you know, the fact that he was messed up a lot of the time.
1: Well, when he was drunk, he was mostly tearful. And sometimes he'd get a bit angry and a bit like, I work hard, I should be able to do what I want. But mostly tearful.
2: I don't honestly think that Ozzy knew how to be a father. The drinking, you know, the huge success that was going on in his life, the turmoil of leaving one family and starting another family. He was just, you know, he was like treading water. And that caused the behavior to get even worse. So his pranks that he used to play would get bigger and larger and crazier, and his whole behavior on and off stage was over the top, and it was like insanity just going around and around and around, complete insanity.
3: Rock star Ozzy Osbourne, who is known for biting the heads off of bats at his concerts.
4: Osbourne was arrested for urinating on the Alamo.
5: Reunion Arena was filled with the anticipation of a cat slaughter tonight. Rumor was that punk rocker Ozzy Osbourne was going to release hundreds of cats here and expected the audience to kill them before his appearance on stage.
4: The lyrics from one of his songs encouraged a young man to commit suicide.
6: His father claims John was listening to Ozzy Osbourne music at the time.
7: Gained a reputation for being rock and roll's definitive crazy person.
8: Well, I suppose you could say that.
7: Can we talk about you being crazy?
8: I'm not crazy.
9: In the 80s, I was the crazy guy in rock and roll. If you wanted me to do something, tell me not to. That was about the order of the fucking day. I was drunk and fucked up on a daily basis. So, I mean, when you get drunk and fucked up, you hardly expect you to fucking tiptoe through the tulips or whatever the fuck. And when you're loaded, you do crazy things.

0: was the first time that Ozzy met the A&R staff, promotional staff at CBS in Los Angeles. And, you know, Ozzy's deal was a cheap deal. They didn't want Ozzy. It was a favor that they signed Ozzy. It was just a favor. You know, 65 grand they paid for the album. So he wasn't on their high list of priorities. You know, they had fucking Michael Jackson. And it was like, okay, well, they've got to remember you. And so then we said, oh, the doves of peace, that'll be nice. You know, go in and let the birds go and then it'll be lovely. And, you know, they'll remember, maybe it'll shit on somebody's desk and that'll be funny. And then we leave.
1: She wanted me to go in there with two doves and peace offering, you know. She says, you blow this and we're completely fucked.
0: We go into the meeting and there's, you know, the big conference table and there must have been, I don't know, 20, 30 people in there. And he sat there and he lets this bird go and everybody's, ooh, you know, magic trick. Ooh, is that real?
1: I threw the one up in the air, sat on this girl's lap and snapped the other one in my mouth and bit his head up. And there's a photo somewhere of me, of the actual event happening.
0: Picked it up and ripped its head off and spat it out on the girl. And she went absolutely fucking insane. They suddenly called the security and we were like yanked out of the conference room.

0: The following program is intended for a mature audience and may contain coarse language. Viewer discretion is advised.
1: It was not a publicity stunt. I was just out of my fucking face on drugs and alcohol, you know.
2: What is the truth behind Ozzy biting head off a bat?
3: The bat started because of the dove. Kids kept hearing these stories, so they would bring him animals to the gigs, thinking that he would want to eat them.
4: And somebody threw a bat. And I, now, to find someone who goes to a concert with a bat in a real bat, you always get the joke ones, you know? You get, like, the rubber ones you buy from the corner joke shop. And I picked, I thought, oh, this will be good. Bit into this bat.
5: You bit it?
4: Believe me, if I'd known it was a real live bat, I would never have picked it up. But I tell you what, you know, the afterwards, the rabies shots were,
5: oh,
4: I had to,
5: God,
4: were
5: yes.
4: horrendous.
3: It went out on the wire that Ozzy had bitten the head off a bat and had to have these rabies shots. And then suddenly, Ozzy is this larger-than-life character.
6: When we were on tour with Ozzy, we'd always have these crazy parties backstage. He would come onto our bus and say, I'm riding with you guys to the next city. And he'd fucking reach into his coat pocket or his pants and pull out. He'd pull out like two huge bags of cocaine and goes, oh, I've got bags of this shit. And we would fucking, all of us would go back to the back of the bus and we would fucking snort cocaine for fucking, you know, 10-hour bus rides. And we're walking into hotels like the Four Seasons or the Ritz-Carlton's where, like, you know, mom and dad, we're a happy family, we're out by the pool and everybody's like their little resort. And here comes Motley Crue and Ozzy just fucking blasted. And it was like this who can outgross contest, which Nikki kind of started. And all of a sudden, we're sitting out by the pool having drinks, and Nikki pisses on the ground and goes to lick up his own piss to freak Ozzy out. Well, Ozzy

0: beats him to the punch and starts licking up Nikki's piss. And we're like, oh, fuck. This is fucked up. What is wrong with you two? And the hotel is freaking out. The security's kicking us out of the pool. This is like they're doing the outgrows contest, snorting ants, fucking licking up each other's piss. And I'm like, oh, dude, let's just go to the fucking room. Let's just chill out. Come on. And the fucking right in it, fucking. And it's just going like, I'm like, dude, please. I just fucking grab him, like, come on. Take him to the elevator. I find his room, put the key in. I'm like, okay, bud. I like push the door. I'm like, okay, bud, you're in your room. Okay, bye. He's like, no, fucking come in, mate. And I'm like, oh, fuck, I almost got out of here. And he pulls me into his room, pulls his pants down, and just shits on the fucking floor. A fucking big shit on the floor. And I'm like, I'm like, okay, dude, I gotta go. No, fucking come. And he fucking drags me back in, and now he picks up the shit, and he's got it in his hands, and he's just smearing it all over the walls of his fucking hotel room. I'm like, dude, I gotta go. This is fucked up. And I remember turning around, and I saw his back, and he was just painting with his shit on the walls, and I just fucking was like, now's my chance. And I fucking pinned it out of there, dude. I was like, this is on some other next level shit. Like, I'm not really ready to compete at this level. I'm cool with, you know, taking a shit in the toilet.
1: I think that Ozzy's behavior in the 80s, I think it's a fact of everything Ozzy had always lost. You know, he'd lost Sabbath. He lost his first wife, he lost his first kids, he's, do you know, everything would come and go. So he was like fucking everything that fucking had a pulse, sniffing everything he could sniff, because he thought that it was all gonna end, so he was gonna go out with a, you know, on a high.

I hated this video. So fucking lame. Oh, I don't like it. Fucking stupid. Everybody was fucked up and drunk and everything. Oh, well, look at this. I don't remember what drugs I was addicted to at the fucking time. So next, come on.

0: It's a cliche fucking 80s video, that is. I can't remember doing this fucking thing. I was a mess in the 80s. I was doing fucking morphine, Vicodin, fucking booze, or all kinds of shit. But I can't remember. I just cannot remember it at all. Never happened.
1: Next!

0: whose idea was it? How the fuck do I know?
1: It's just boring to me. It's finding hard to go back there, you know. A lot of it, I don't want to go back there, you know.
2: Are you good?
1: Go look around and fucking watch your shit.

0: No. It's like we did. What, 16 days ago, we got over from Japan.
1: When Ozzy was drunk, he was fucked up beyond belief. I mean, to the point where he would drink until he couldn't drink anymore. Where he would be unconscious. That's the only thing that would stop him drinking. He could be unconscious or asleep. He was blacking out. He was drinking and going unconscious on the floor. He couldn't move. His eyes would be open, but he would be like unconscious. It was weird.
0: I passed out with a bottle of fucking Vicodin anywhere in my mouth.
1: Mainly, I was concerned about him, like, choking on his vomit, falling asleep when he was drunk and choking on his vomit.
0: His mate, my stagnant, I'm fucking blasted.
1: I think it was in Memphis, Ozzy disappeared. And, you know, he got found in the middle of a freeway. You know, he crossed over half of a freeway and stopped in the middle, and he was in the central reservation and he was sleeping, and he woke up and he had to get across the other half. I mean, how he didn't get knocked over, because he was absolutely shit-faced.
0: That's when a clock shown, I think. I think so. We're always fucking fighting moonshine. That's when I smacked Sharon in the eye. For, oh, well, what? I don't know.
2: It had been coming for a while. Ozzy was on a bender. You know, he was really on a roll. He'd been very bad for the last couple of weeks, and we'd had a couple of fights where we'd beaten each other, and, you know, it was nasty. But you kind of get when anyone knows who lives with an addict, that there are times when it's worse than others. And it was just building to something. You could just feel it, the atmosphere between us. And my God, it did. And I'd put the kids to bed, you know, was sat down, I was reading. And he came in, he'd been laying down. He'd actually drunk himself into one of those, you know, like, comazone things on the bed. He'd passed out and woke up, came downstairs, and I knew when he came in that he was like looking for trouble. And Ozzy is very rarely calm, very calm. And his eyes, the kind of shutter had gone down on his eyes. You couldn't really, you know, I had no idea who was sat across from me on the sofa, but it wasn't my husband. And then he just said that they've made a decision that I had to die. And I'm like, they? Yes, they've made the decision. We've made the decision. You're going to have to die. And then he just got up from the sofa and just dived on me and started to choke me. Fabulous.

0: The following program is intended for a mature audience and may contain coarse language. Viewer discretion is advised.
1: All I remember was waking up in Amersham jail, and I asked the guy at the cup why I was there. I said, why am I here? He says, you want me to read your charge? So he read, John Muggle had been arrested for attempted murder of Sharon Osborne. I'm like, is this a joke? He says, no, I'm not joking. He says, you're going to court in a minute. That hit me like a fucking hammer between the eyes. It was like, I remember getting this dull feeling in my heart, which is like, I thought I didn't know whether she was in hospital or what I'd done, you know.

0: That's where we used to rehearse. That's where we used to rehearse, yeah. That's a pub I used to go to as well, over there. Jesus, went down there, it's Witten Road. I used to walk all the way up here to go to Lucas Car Factory every day to go to work for my, with my mum. Fucking hell. We just come up to Lodge Road now. Fucking hell, man. It's so small, it's unbelievable. I can't believe how small it is. Fucking Jesus Christ. When I was a kid, it used to be like the longest road in the world, you know. When you're a young kid and you got successful like I did, you get very arrogant and your ego runs the world. You think it's you, you know. But you forget your upbringing, it's like, took me till now to kind of realise that, you know. Wow.
1: Wow.
0: Oh, this is... wow, this is unbelievable. It's amazing. Wow. That was Mrs. Clark's shop I broke into. That was my bedroom up there. As my sisters would get older, get married, you were allowed to go in the back room. We have it to yourself. And this was about right here. I lived in here for a while, and she's unbelievable.

0: hated school. I fucking hated it.
1: I have dreadfully bad dyslexia. When I was at school, nobody knew what it was about, you know. When somebody goes, look, 1 + 1 = 2. And you look at them, you go, well, what the fuck does one mean?
0: I couldn't retain any information because my attention deficit was so bad, it still is. I mean, I go rambling on, you know. I don't know what I'm talking about half the time, I just talk, you know.
1: I was very low on self-esteem.
0: I used to get picked on by bullies, but it just pushed me further inside myself.

0: Where you came from,
1: yeah.
0: Did everyone drink?
1: Coming from the background that I come from, I thought that was what you do. You get successful, you get married, you have kids, and you get to go to the pub, you know. I mean, I used to think everybody, as they get older, gets fucking pissed. The first time I got drunk was about 14. I didn't stop. I drank it and I got the feeling and I drank till I pissed my pants and then this fucking pub. And that's the way from the first drink, I didn't drink for the drink. I drank for the effect.
0: How many rehabs?
1: I've been in between detoxes and rehab. That's probably about 10 or 12.
2: Ozzy tried to get sober, I would say, between 40 to 50 times. But he had been in and out of rehabs about, I can think of 10 different rehabs he went to over the period of time.
1: You know, I used to go 90 days and I'd go, fuck this, it's crap, and go out and get fucked up again.
2: One minute you'd be sitting here sober, the next minute you would see him be fucked up, you know? He would disappear somewhere or he would go to the fridge and get a beer or he'd go for a walk up the drive to the pub.
3: I just knew the cycle. It would be like, my dad would go to treatment, he'd stay sober for maybe 60 days tops, and then he'd start messing around with pills, and then he would do that for a while, and then he would just go right to the drink, and then it would get really bad, then he'd go back to treatment.
4: I don't actually believe that he was ever fully sober. He was just drunk. He was just not a dad. He was drunk and he was fucked up all the time. I came home from school every single day to see him lying on a couch, drooling with a pill bottle on the floor, or a vodka bottle on the floor, or, you know, opening up the oven to make a cake with my friends to find that that's where my dad had hid the bottles of alcohol.
1: One thing about drugs and alcohol, they make you lie. You start lying and covering up your tracks and hiding things and fucking... I used to wait for the guy to drop my drugs off and I'd be like running in and out the fucking house all day long, you know, thinking that nobody would suspect I was like waiting for dope to be delivered, you know.
5: Crazy. Hey, but that's how it goes.
2: When the Osbournes first started, he was probably at his worst peak of drinking. I mean, like, pretty much going through the worst times.
1: That you pick up the fucking phone and call him. That was the worst thing I ever did, because then they're never off the phone.
6: Sometimes, you know, he'd be popping pills from numerous different disgusting doctors that would give him whatever he wanted, and I don't know, sometimes he'd be on downers, sometimes he'd be on uppers. So, like, that obviously will make anyone behave a little bit off and, you know, scary sometimes.
7: Why do we have three brown fingers?
1: Three... Because I put brown dye in my hair.
2: I think it was affecting... Well, it was affecting his speech. It was affecting the way he walked. It was affecting the way he stirred. It was just... everything. Part of his fame came from how he looked. People thought it was funny. Thought it was cute.
1: The fuck's this shit? This is not allowed. What's happened to him? Where'd you get this fucking thing?
2: What they thought was funny was kind of sad because he was actually destroying himself and also destroying the family.
3: I mean, there was hours and hours of footage of stuff that just couldn't show. It was too real. You know, granted, yes, the Osbournes was not scripted, but people don't want to sit home on MTV and watch alcoholism tear apart a family.
4: When we first started filming the Osbournes, it was no secret my dad did drugs. He was an addict, but he was kind of a functioning addict. But when my mum was diagnosed with cancer, it very quickly... he was out of control. Out of control. He never came out of his room that we called the bunker. He couldn't stand up straight. He couldn't walk properly. He couldn't hear. He shook. He stuttered. I mean, everything that you could imagine. I mean, he was a zombie. I was taking drugs too during that time when my mom had cancer. I was using too. I got through that experience by hiding my emotions through using drugs.
1: I'll get you a bottle of water. Just sip on the water, Kelly.
8: I've got that interview on the phone.
1: And on the phone?
8: Yeah, she's holding on. I had to hang up because I was throwing up.
1: Let me get you a bottle of water. Jack and Kelly started using and doing drugs and alcohol and whatever at a very early age.

0: The following program is intended for a mature audience and may contain coarse language. Viewer discretion is advised.
1: Things start happening in my family. I mean, it was my son Jack who got sober first.
2: When I'd got sober, we were sat at a table and he's like, oh, I threw away all my pain medication the other day. And I was like, well, why did you have them in the first place? And this whole argument erupted, and the one excuse my dad always went to when he was getting messed up was, you guys never needed for anything. You never, whatever you wanted, I gave you.
1: I said to him, what the fuck are you always pissed off at me for? You've never ever wanted for a fucking thing from the moment you took your first breath. He went, oh yeah? What about a father? And that hit me straight between the eyes like fucking David and Goliath when he got that slingshot in him. He just knocked me on my ass and I just, oh, fucking hell.
3: I honestly think that the turning point for Ozzy was Jack's sobriety. Jack learned how to deal with life sober. And I think it shamed Ozzy that he couldn't do it. He could never get it. And that's what was his big turning point in life.
4: That was the start of the journey of him being sober. You know, the evidence proves the fact because he hasn't drunk or abused for over 5 years now.
1: I'm clean, I'm sober, I don't smoke, I don't do drugs, I don't do alcohol anymore. Well, I haven't done for a long while, but I like being sober, I like being straight, I don't want to smoke tobacco anymore.
5: He blew us all away. I mean, none of us ever really thought that he'd maintain it for as long as he has now, and it really seems like he's come through the other side.

0: when you really let go, it's like somebody takes that chain off you, you know, and you just go, when you're involved in it, you don't realise how much hard work it is to be a fucking alcoholic. But it's when you get fed up with you behaving the way you do. I mean, sometimes I go, is this what it's all about? I want to get fucked up, but I don't.
1: His face is alive, and he stands up straight, and he walks tall and with confidence, and he's not ashamed of himself anymore. He has nothing to hide anymore, and he has nothing to lie about anymore, which makes him... I think he's really proud of himself. I think it's the first time he's proud of himself.
2: Do you like it, being clean?
0: I like it, yeah. With a bit of time, you sort of go, what did I ever think about that was fun? What was fucking fun about waking up in a police station on the back of a fucking police car? But I have a laugh now, I mean, naturally. I mean, if I could sprinkle this on the fucking world, it'd be a much better place.
1: I spent 19 years of my life praying that I would wake up one day and have the father I have today. And most people can't turn around and say that that has happened for them, and it happened for me, and I'm so proud of him, because I know how hard it is.
3: I think it's fucking fantastic. Our relationship's improved a lot over the last few years since he's been sober. I'm actually quite amazed at how fit he is and how more astute he is than he was.
4: He has changed a lot. He's lost a lot of weight. He's very health conscious. He works out nearly every day.
5: Ozzy's grown up. You know, it took him longer than most people, but he's got there. He's here. He works really hard for his sobriety, and he deserves it.
6: Sobriety's totally changed him as a person. You know, he just seems like he's a lot more at ease with himself. You know, whereas before he was just kind of all over the place. Well, now, you know, he'll just sit and with his headphones on quietly, just drawing.
0: It's not art. I do it for therapeutic reasons. I just find it stops my head of hand grenades going off, you know, because it's it slows my head down, you know. I've always worried. Sometimes I worry because I've got nothing to worry about, you know. That's how bad it is sometimes.

0: I don't go to bed at night thinking, I shouldn't have painted that because people are going to get pissed off at me and they ain't going to buy another painting. It's just something, out of all this chaos and all this anxiety that I live in and all this fear, stops everything in its tracks and it's mine. And so when you ask me a question about it, I have no answer because I don't think of anything more than it's mine.
1: He really talked for years about wanting to have his driving license and never thought he could do it, you know? And, well, he wouldn't have been able to do it in his drinking days, obviously. But since he became sober, he had talked about it quite a lot, about getting his driving license.
0: I'm getting my license so I don't feel like a fucking terminal prisoner, meaning that when everybody leaves the house, I'm stuck, you know? I can't go anywhere. I just want to... It's a way of feeling free, you know? I'm dependent on everybody to drive me wherever I want to go. That's the reason why I want to get a driving license right there. I'm not intoxicating, and I don't want people to... I want a part of my life where I can say, I'm in the car, driving my car where I want to go. Not being sitting there going, having an argument with someone over some shit. I just want to get the freedom of being able to drive in with my head, you know? Hey, when I first got successful, right, I bought the guns, the fucking knives, the fucking archery sets, the motorcycles, all the things that I felt that was... I couldn't afford to have when I was younger, right? So I got all that out of my system. Now, I've always really wanted to drive, but I've been too fucked up to get that way. So, I'm fulfilling all the things that I wanted to do. I've had a one-of-a-kind life, you know? I mean, I've had a lot of ups and downs in my life. But people say, if I could change any one thing, what would I change? I don't know. Because I think everything's there for a reason, you know? I mean, life's a learning process. I mean, I don't know what the fucking... what the secret of life is. I don't know what the thing is. It's just been... I've had a good run, you know? I love my wife, I love my family, I love my I'm beginning to love me a lot more than I ever used to. It's the first person you should always learn to love is yourself.

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1: Our dreams that just fell by the way.
0: And the good life he promised
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This is our little sister, Bobby. She wants to play Down Yonder for y'all.

Little Sister Bobby, stand up where they can see you a little better out there. And you got Kevin Smith playing the bass. You got Billy English playing the drums. You got Brother Paul English playing the drums. It's my son Micah back there playing something. I'm not sure what that is. Tom Conway playing the guitar right over there. Mickey Raphael on the harmonicas. And this is my son helping us out tonight, Lucas. I wrote a song about me and Paul. I called it Me and Paul. Well, it's been rough and rocky traveling, but I'm finally standing upright on the ground. And after taking several readings, I'm surprised to find my mind still fairly sound. I thought Nashville was the roughest, but I know I've said the same about them all. We received our education in the cities of the nation, me and Paul. Almost busted in Laredo, but for reasons that I'd rather not disclose. But if you're staying in a motel there and leave, don't leave nothing in your clothes. And at the airport in Milwaukee, they refused to let us board the plane at all. They said we looked suspicious, but I believe they like to pick on me and Paul. Show in Buffalo with us and Kitty Wells and Charlie Pride. The show was long and we was just sitting there

I don't think they even missed us. I guess Buffalo ain't geared for me at all. Well, it's been rough and rocky travel, but I'm finally standing upright on the ground. And after taking several readings, I'm surprised to find my mind still fairly sound. I thought Branson was the roughest, but I know I've said the same about them all. We received our education in the cities of the nation, me and Paul.

Lucas, why don't you do a little blues number for folks, a little tribute to our buddy Stevie Ray. It's called It's Flooding Down in Texas.

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mornings. 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
1: On the road, like a band of gypsies, we go down the highway. 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

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It's called Will You Remember Mine? 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

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It's called Roll Me Up and Smoke Me When I Die.

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I want to thank you all for coming out. 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

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Yo. 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We haven't played this music on stage ever before, except for this tour. So we're doing this song from the mid-90s. The idea of the song: the computer is our friend. The computer is our guide. The computer is everything. 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

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Sing along, sing along, sing along. After the count of five, here we go.

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We've been all over the place recording here, there, and everywhere. In fact, we recorded in Switzerland for about 6 months, made an album there in 76, I think it was, around that time. And this is one of the songs that came out of that time in Switzerland, that we never learned to ski for some reason. I don't know why. But we wrote this song, which is kind of cool, after the count of 10.

0: We'd like to do a song which we actually recorded this on our last album. And it's a song that came out just one more Monday, actually. We were just sitting around and I started singing this idea. And we recorded it that afternoon, and the lyrics sort of pertain to the fans, you know, how we've all been together time after time sort of thing, you know? I'm sorry, I can't remember the lyrics. Let's just do a roundabout.
1: We'll do an instrumental version.
0: Okay, we'll do it. Okay, okay. I'll make them up as I go along. Okay, here we go. Alan's going to do an introduction.

You can hear every now and again Alan White doing that sort of, he calls it a paradiddle. You know, a paradiddle? He learned that when he was 17. He played in the nightclubs up in north of England. And the band would play, then the comedian would go on, and then they'd play bingo. And then the band would go on again, and then the stripper would come on.

0: So we decided to record some acoustic songs. I think Chris was somewhere. You weren't here. You were somewhere else.
1: Well, I'm always somewhere else.
0: We know that.
1: Actually, no. Seriously, when we were talking about doing the ultimate Yes collection, and.

0: doing the extra CD with the acoustic material on it, Alan and I were sitting in a hotel in Tokyo. Just like that. And we were discussing different ways to do a treatment of Roundabout. And we thought, hey, maybe we should just do like a good old blues shuffle. And, you know, we weren't really sure if it would work. But by the time we got to the studio, we said, I said to Rick, can you give me a really good Chicago blues shuffle? And he went...
1: Brilliant!
0: Ultimately brilliant. So that's what we did.
1: Very good. That's all we did.

Thank you so much. Alan's got his wee kilt on tonight. Alan's got his kilt on tonight. And he's got his kilt on tonight. Okay, we're going to do a song that you all know pretty well. And sing along, please, in the chorus. And it will all come together. It will all come flying past. And they say, oh, I know that song. I know that song. Here we go.

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One of the great things to get together. We seem to get together so many times over the years. And we love to play for you this music. And we thank you for being supporting the band, and being with the band for so many years. Really is wonderful to play this next piece of music because it's all about what we do. Here we go, here we go. 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
1: One!

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We're going to do one more song, and just wonderful to be with you again. So wonderful, really. Here we go. 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

0: 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I'm sorry I missed you. You still good? I love you.
1: No, no.
0: What? Really? No, that's not in here. That's not in the set at all. Well, skip it. Do it. Summer? Yeah.
1: Yeah.
0: Since we're at the end of our summertime.

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1: Video.

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Or Carmen, or... 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No? 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

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Yeah. 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

0: Well, good evening, everybody. Thank you for coming. It means a lot to us to be playing Austin City Limits for the second time. You all look fantastic from up here. We love watching the show, and we know that this is the best TV audience on the planet, basically. And thank you all for coming. We'll get on with it.
1: Thank you.

0: Do you consider yourself a dropout from society?
1: Not necessarily, no. Because we're making our own society. If you give us a chance, they might... Oh, I shouldn't say that.
0: No,
1: I'm not that dropout, man. I'm still living and breathing just like you. We just look a little different, that's all. We just have different ways of expressing ourselves, which should be the free point of view anyway.
2: So what are you doing in your music? What are you trying to say?
1: I'm trying to say,
3: crash, blam, crong, smash.
4: Excuse me while I kiss this guy.
5: He had the gift, he had the soul, he had the love, he had his music. That's all he cared about.
6: What do you think your audience likes best about you?
1: Sex.
7: Thank you.
4: Tomorrow or just the end of time.
0: Your lyrics seem to have quite a bit of sophistication.
1: Yeah, well, so we're for anybody that's going to get themselves together, you know. We're not for the whole lot of people sitting around in a big drug den, sitting around complaining. If they're sitting around and still trying to get themselves together some kind of way, you know, regardless if it's a dropout of society or whatever it might be, or if it's the people in society, I'd like to get anybody's mind together, because the idea now is communicate, not to knock one another, you know, rebel and all this. Well, quite naturally, you have to start somewhere, so you go to the rebellious. The idea is to communicate, and for everybody to be respected, regardless of what group scene you might be in, you know.
8: All of a sudden, Jimmy's going to Hawaii for a vacation, and somehow he got locked into this, making this movie in Hawaii with these knuckleheads.
9: Chuck was a showman. He was the sort of guy who dressed very carefully, like put on a costume to go out for the day.
10: He was called the Wizard because there's nothing that Chuck didn't know about. He was totally turned into the cosmic world.
11: Could you tell us once more what the Space Brothers say about LSD?
12: We're talking 1970. So things were pretty crazy anyway. It was a psychedelic era, you know, rock and roll lifestyle.
13: We got involved in this crazy film, Rainbow Bridge, in Maui.
14: In hell?
13: And, I mean, that was just very strange.
10: Chuck went in to talk to Warner Brothers. These

0: two heads of Warner Brothers, explaining how he wants to take all of us to Maui and rent this girls' school that's on a summer vacation. We're all going to live there. The one guy looks at the other guy and goes, I do not know what the fuck the guy's talking about. Give him the money. And off we went with all of our friends to Maui to make this movie.
1: Jimmy did not want to be a part of Rainbow Bridge. It was asked of him many times, and many times he would say no. No script, it was just a very loose idea. And it shows.
2: I see through the form, for I created the form. I am beyond all time, for I am before time.
3: Anybody know what's going on around here?

0: Jimi Hendrix and I played in a lot of concerts. A lot of them were strange, but this is the most unusual one, on the cattle ranch, on the side of a volcano.
1: It wasn't just a regular concert that you go to. It was a color, vibratory, sound experience. And it was insane. The electricity went off in Lahaina. People swore a spaceship went by. I mean, crazy things happened that day from whatever Jimmy pulled out of that guitar.

Hendrix's music kind of was like, I kept thinking a spaceship was landing.

people were going, oh my God, Jimi Hendrix is on the island. To see Jimi Hendrix in this setting, it was like a gift from God to me.

Jimi Hendrix was a very, very successful artist at the record company. There is no question of that. And he was such an innovative and captivating guitar player that he was the artist that everyone was talking about.

He had a way to keep the crowd on the edge of absolute hysteria. It seemed to be a dangerous situation, because if the crowd went in one direction, the result would have been a riot. It was very exciting.

0: there was really nothing that could touch him. His guitar playing, it turned me upside down. It's like his music got inside my brain. It was almost like it was the soundtrack of my youth.
1: Thank you very much.
2: Frank Sinatra started Reprise Records for his own records initially, and then started signing his friends like Dean Martin, Sammy Davis Jr. And when Frank started Reprise, he needed somebody to run it, and his lawyer, Mickey Rudin, suggested Mo Austin. And Frank's not so much into signing rock acts, but Mo sees this as the future. Hendrix's trajectory is straight up. This isn't lost on Mo or the record distributors or Warner Brothers corporate, I'm sure.
3: And I remember Mo talking about how excited he was about signing the Jimi Hendrix Experience, these three guys who made enough noise for 150 guys.

0: the Jimi Hendrix Experience.
1: I felt 1969 was a critical year for Jimmy. He was just on his own, just running around, going from studio to try to put stuff down while we were in the process of building Electric Lady Studios. And the more we got into the building of Electric Lady Studios, the more there was demand on Jimmy to go out on the road to get money to fund the whole operation.
2: Hendrix and Eddie Kramer and Jim Maron have decided to build this incredible studio. And Michael Jeffrey, Hendrix's manager, finds out it's a lot more expensive than he initially thought. There are cost overruns, things they didn't anticipate. And they find themselves in a cash crunch.
1: And construction has stopped dead in its tracks. Nothing's happening. We're out of money.
2: So typically someone going to try and borrow $500,000 for a recording studio seemed kind of crazy. But in going to Warner Brothers, Michael Jeffries realized that Hendrix's royalties would easily pay Warner Brothers back for this loan.
1: Michael Jeffries was an operator.
3: Mike's was more the role of taking care of the financial sides of things, and they all seemed to have a great deal of respect for Mike, and in the sense I think they were a bit frightened of him and a bit in awe of him.
4: Michael, like a lot of managers in the music business, kind of ruthless. I mean, his background was MI6, I believe. He was a Secret Service guy. But clearly he was, you know, savvy about the music business, about talent.
3: But without Mike, it would have gone nowhere. Without the actual music experience that Mike had, I don't think any of them would have gone any further than that time.
1: Good old Michael Jeffries. He was brilliant at figuring out, how can I squeeze some money out of somebody? He goes to Warner Brothers and figures out a deal whereby he gets a loan against Jimmy's forthcoming royalties.
2: So Michael Jeffrey, being Michael Jeffrey, couldn't leave well enough alone. And he said in one of those oh by the way asides, we're gonna go in the studio and do some more recording. Fantastic. That means we'll get our record that much quicker. Oh no, he's not recording for you guys. He's recording a soundtrack album to this movie I'm making, Rainbow Bridge. Do you guys want a soundtrack album? And Warner Brothers flipped out and said, well, wait a minute. We have the rights to this. No, you don't.
1: Michael made a deal with Warner Brothers that if they gave him the money to make the movie, he would give them an album called Rainbow Bridge.
5: As presented to Mo Austin, Rainbow Bridge was a score that Jimi Hendrix was providing for a film. There was no notion that he was going to be seen in the film. So it was a first for Jimmy insofar as he had never scored a movie before. And that was enticing.
2: Michael Jeffrey wanted to diversify and was interested in being a filmmaker, an auteur. 4 or 5 years before that, it would have been ridiculous, but Easy Rider had been a big success.
6: This year, the judges of the Cannes Film Festival presented the award Best Film by a New Director to Easy Rider. It's the story of a man who went looking for America and couldn't find it anywhere.
2: I'd never seen a movie like that. I'd never seen a movie that had people getting stoned and riding on motorcycles and didn't make linear sense, but I loved it, and Jimi Hendrix's music was in it.
7: I think that Easy Rider had something to do with the elevation of movie soundtracks. I mean, the score of Easy Rider was really remarkable and was a an unforgettable part of the picture.
8: I don't think there's any doubt that Easy Rider, it was the independent film. I mean, if you look at independent, it's normally people that don't have anything to do with studios. Bert Schneider, who was one of the producers. Burt's family ran Columbia Pictures. So he had an in, but still, if you think of it and how it was put together and who directed

0: people that maybe know the movie and have Jimmy in the, because Jimmy was going to be the big draw.
1: It's hard to imagine a star at the level that Jimi Hendrix had attained being caught up in a project along these lines. It seemed so amorphous. It wasn't really a solid bet, so to speak.
2: What really, I think, crossed my radar was the presence of these very odd people wandering around the studio offering good vibes, quote unquote. They were a bit strange. I think these were Michael's film partners in this venture. I believe Chuck Wein was one of the individuals who was floating around there. And by floating, I mean sort of levitating, possibly.
3: Chuck was one of the most amazing men I've ever met in my life. Chuck graduated from Harvard when he was 18. Completely brilliant. Spoke probably almost every language on the planet. And besides that, he was totally turned into the cosmic world, the psychedelic world, and worlds beyond.
4: I don't know, man. It's like LSD good, LSD bad. Every minute we're hearing something else. Nobody really comes out and says what really happened to him.
5: He was psychic. He was an astrologer because he could do all these wonderful magic things.
3: He was called the wizard because there's nothing that Chuck didn't know about. Chuck knew about everything. In this planet or planets beyond.
6: He was a wizard. There were a lot of wizards around in those days. But, you know, wizards, like the Wizard of Oz, sometimes you just see there's just a guy with a microphone behind a screen.
7: So I was making films in New York, underground, Andy Warhol.
8: It's just, you don't have to do anything. Just what you're doing.
7: Really, it was just taking people from the streets, mixing them with the Jackie Kennedy crowd, and my girlfriend Edie Sedgwick had a... We were partying one night at a disco called Ondine under the 59th Street Bridge. Everybody was kind of little... what's that actress that was like Marilyn Monroe? Jane Mansfield, the one who died in the horrible accident. Jane Mansfield was there with her muscle husband, Mickey Haggerty, and she had a little cheat. She had a little oscillant that she had on a chain. And this guy comes in and says, "Party for Tennessee Williams' birthday, my penthouse, a block away." Everybody streams out. We go up there, and that's where we met Warhol. And Edie and I said, "You guys, we're just filming Empire State Building 24 hours. Why don't you guys come and make movies with us?" Next day, I went down to look at the studio, and I said, "Let's go over to Edie's apartment." We made a film. 3 days later, all over the New York Times, boom, boom, boom.
6: When Chuck first came to the factory in March of 65 with Edie, he was involved the whole time.
3: Chuck brought to Andy Edie Sedgwick, the Golden Girl. Edie Sedgwick went on to be one of Andy Warhol's favorite stars.
9: Andy loved Edie, and it was before she was ravaged by drugs or anything. She was beautiful and delicate, a bon vivant girl. I mean, she was really a society gal in every aspect of her life.
6: Edie Sedgwick was born out of the Sedgwick family, lived on the West Coast in Santa Barbara. She's like real aristocracy, she's American aristocracy. She grew up rich. When Andy met Edie, she was in the thrall of her Harvard grad puppet master, confidant, and nursemaid Chuck Wein. Chuck was a 60s cosmic bullshitter with a great rap about aliens and witchcraft. His operation was to use Edie to get himself ahead with Warhol. Warhol was a very, very powerful man. Beauty number two was the core of Warhol's relationship with Edie Sedgwick. She sat on her bed in her underwear drinking vodka with a hunk in jockey shorts called Gino. He was her beauty number two. Beauty number one, Chuck, sat several feet away just off camera and interrogated her. As Chuck took Edie apart, Andy's camera recorded her twisting and turning in its grip. By the end of the film, Edie was reduced to the victim she always saw herself as. It's very cruel what they're doing to her. It's very obvious what they're doing to her, you know? But Edie was a very weak person in reality.

0: It was good if you want to see somebody really, you want to see Edie Sedgwick fail. He was the king of failure. He wanted to document the failure, much like Andy.
1: Oh, this is so glamorous.
2: My hustler, it was really totally Chuck's idea. And he was giving notes to Andy and setting it all up. In the middle of the film, Chuck went to Paul Morrissey, who's an assistant director, and said, hey, let's you and me direct this film. We don't need Andy. Let's get rid of Andy. It's a crazy, crazy, crazy thing to do. He probably wasn't allowed to come around after My Hustler. One, he tried to mutiny on the set. Second, he gave everyone acid. I mean, it's just like...
0: He was brilliant, but in the end, I think, turned out to be kind of a destructive force.
3: You was a model back in New York, huh?
4: Yeah, I was a model, the model.
5: The story of Edie Sedgwick, superstar of New York's Silver 60s, in Chow, Manhattan, the film that wrote itself.
6: When I was finished with the rough cut, there was a New York Times article that called it was going to change the history of film. The next day, it was seized.
2: But it's very easy to get carried away and think I'm a big star now. When actually you're only there because Andy Warhol said you could be there.
6: Had a falling out with Warhol. Things didn't turn out. Went my own way, made a Kennedy assassination film that got seized by the CIA. And I went underground, left July 4th, 68 from Manhattan on a psychedelic at noon, July 4th, 68, July 5th at noon, I was in Memphis. July 6th at noon, I was on the Hopi Indian Reservation. Didn't know how I got there.
2: Chuck Wine got a great deal of credibility from working at Warhol. So when Chuck would talk to people after this and say, I was at the factory, I did this and that, no one would question him.
7: You meet Chuck, he was dressed kind of extravagantly even for the time, you know. He'd find the highest place to sit, and he would sit there, and then sometimes his eyes would roll back in his head, and then he would come back to us, and he would say that he teleported somewhere or something like that. So at first I'm wondering, is this for real? What's going on here? But apparently that was his, do I dare call it his shtick? I don't know. I don't know if he believed it. I never could figure that out.
8: He, as I later learned, liked to call the archangels, the four archangels, what he called out of the corners. Right. So he would call Michaelo in this big booming voice, Gabriello. And we were at Michael Jeffries' house in New York with the whole experience and Michael Jeffries and Chuck. And he stood up and said he was going to do this. He was going to call the angels out of the corners. So most of us just sort of sat there. He said, if you want to, you know, join me. I didn't get up and follow Chuck. But Jimmy

0: Jimmy did. Jimmy just stood up like he was being pulled and walked over there in all his splendor. And he luckily sat in a chair right by the door so I could watch. And Chuck, I could hear his big booming voice with calling the angels. And Jimmy was like, Chuck would call the angels out and make a big event out of it. And either you saw them or you didn't. He did. Chuck always saw them. And if you didn't see them, oh well, maybe next time.
1: Chuck Wine was working together with a gentleman named Barry DePrendergast. They came to Los Angeles together and set up an organization called Alcyone Distribution.
2: Barry was very eccentric.
3: Barry DePrendergast was very, very entrepreneurial and got into the film business with Chuck Wine.
4: And there was some hint of aristocracy in there. I'm not sure if that was real or not. But he was quite the lad. One time, they were going to go to a restaurant, which is like 2.5 blocks away. But they couldn't leave right away. They had to wait for a limo because Barry couldn't walk. It's on crutches because he had athlete's foot. So you had to kind of wonder a little bit about priorities here and there.
3: Jimmy did not want to be a part of Rainbow Bridge. It was asked of him many times, and many times he would say no. But Barry was relentless. And Barry happened to call one day, and Jimmy was at our apartment in New York, and was telling me, do you know how I can get in touch with Jimmy? And I said, well, Jimmy's right here, so why don't you say hello? And I put Jimmy on the phone. And that's how Barry and Chuck got together with Jimmy.
5: We're meeting Michael Jeffrey in L.A. And Michael Jeffrey said, let's go ahead. The first time that anybody had ever raised funds for a movie by promising the soundtrack.
6: Michael Jeffries was smart, tough, XMI5, used to pack a .38 in the ankle. Nobody would mess with him, you would think. He'd been through the trenches with the gangs in London and the clubs and knew how to run all of that, run his little mini empire, master negotiator. But here's this guy who you would never think in a million years could be turned by a bunch of whack jobs. I mean, that's what they were, for crying out loud.
4: I don't know how they managed to convince Michael to part with money.
3: That's the mystery. That's the $10,000 question.
4: Did Michael just fall for this? Sometimes they say, the professionals can get fooled by amateurs or something, you know.
6: I think they slipped something in his tea.
3: I think that the reason why Jimmy went for it, and that's what you're asking me, right? I think that the fact that Barry was a friend of mine.
7: Chuck Wine sold this concept initially as Wave, a surfing movie, and it was going to be the next big thing after Easy Rider.
8: The idea was kind of to be a takeoff on Easy Rider, I think, was like, and the scene in Easy Rider that stole everything was when Jack Nicholson smokes a joint and starts talking about UFOs and people, space people that are in here, already here on the planet amongst us.
9: That was a UFO beaming back at you. They've been coming here ever since 1946, when the scientists first started bouncing radar beams off of the moon. And they have been living and working among us in vast quantities ever since. The government knows all about them.
8: Chuck's idea was to produce a program to relieve the mass paranoia against the arrival of the Space Brothers.
10: You're into extraterrestrials?
11: Yes, there are many people here at Rainbow Bridge who have made contact.
10: But Earth is not aligned right now. And that's why the Space Brothers are here, to get Earth all in line.

Maui in 1970 was like just after World War II. Front Street in Lahaina was all mom and pop stores. There was only three hotels at Ka'anapali.

0: was like shocking, coming from Southern California, and I was here to ride waves.
1: Maui in 1970 was a sleepy island. It was a Dairy Queen in Kahului. As a teenager, we hung out there, pretty quiet and sedate.
2: Undeveloped, no lines of hotels along the shore, and the surfing was very uncrowded back in 1970, and that was really, really nice.
3: There was just a lot of freedom over here. It was just beautiful waves and no people on them, and it was just great. Just the lifestyle. Yeah, 1970, no rock concerts on Maui.
0: Well, I got involved by hearing that there was a guy on the island recruiting, making a movie, and Jimi Hendrix was gonna play. That was like a big deal on Maui. That was like a gigantic deal. So there was a juice stand called Charlie's Juice Stand. There was these people there one day, Chuck Wein, long hair, kind of like a Jesus. Actually, how he was introduced was he was the wizard.
3: Far out. Yeah, he was far out guy. He was a good guy, far out guy.
0: He had the answers, had all the answers.
4: Chuck said he's going to come back and do the surfing footage in May of 70. So when they actually showed up, then we were like, whoa, yeah, they actually showed up.
5: In those days, the surfers were the epitome of everything. They were the most handsome people. They were the most fit people. They were doing yoga. They were eating organic. They were riding waves. They were riding off the edge of the earth. I married a surfer, one of the most famous surfers ever, Michael Henson, who made The Endless Summer.
6: The Endless Summer was a documentary, and it just stormed the surf world. That's when I kind of met Chuck Wein. And Chuck knew about The Endless Summer and the fact that I was making a movie, and so we just kind of juggled our situations, you know?
7: Chuck had seen the success of Easy Rider, and his feeling was that it wasn't that the movie appealed to people so much as the fact that on the opening scene when they're riding their bikes across the desert, that they're riding past the Hopi Indian Burial Grounds, which is a high energy center on the planet, and that everybody that's watching the movie subconsciously goes, oh, this is, I feel great. So his philosophy was to shoot scenes in high energy locations, which he knew about, which was, you know, Maui, and to put in elements of pop culture at that time, surfing, drugs, music, and whatever. That would pull it all together, and you'd have a hit movie.
8: Wasn't intended to be a surf film. I said, let's at least show that, you know, you've been, there's a little bit of yoga, there's some pure food, there's some partying, there's some good drugs. I mean, so that's what I said. I want to give a little bit of reality and humanize this whole thing and show there's some consciousness here, whether people can take it as it is.
9: Chuck's making a cosmic surfing movie.
10: Oh, you're gonna film the surfers? Not just them, but I mean the cosmic surfers.
5: We talked about, well, what would be the best music for the film, and there was no doubt we all said Jimmy would be.
6: I always had Jimi Hendrix in mind, you know, because he was so, his guitar sounded like the music, you know, that we could make with waves. I just wanted to have him just watch his film, you know, and do his thing. It wasn't going to bother him too much.

0: we were able to have this amazing, beautiful place called Seabury Hall in Maui where we could do this.
1: Seabury Hall started as a girls' school. It was a boarding school. It had charm classes, it had handbells, and it was not an alternative school by any means. It was a religious school based on Episcopalian principles because Roger Melrose was an Episcopal minister.
2: Dad relays the story that he gets called upon by two handsome gentlemen in suits representing themselves as Warner Brothers. And they come in with their cards and they ask to rent the campus for a program that they were going to do that summer. When the group finally did show up, Antakarana Productions showed up, not Warner Brothers.
0: Antakarana is called also the Rainbow Bridge, and it's a bridge between our higher self and spirit.
3: All the Rainbow Bridge is a bridge between here and here and here, between the lower self and the higher self.
4: Front page of the Maui News at the time was, the hippies have taken over Seabury Hall, you know?
2: My dad was incredibly stressed by what happened from the instant that the people showed up. All of the staff on campus are aghast at what's happening.
5: We had a chef that came from a restaurant in Los Angeles called Help.
2: They would not cook with light. They had to cook with candles because the light put off the wrong kind of energy.
0: Warner Brothers wouldn't eat with us because they were afraid that maybe we would be dosing the food with some kind of psychedelic. They did not stay with us at night. They did not eat with us. They all left every single day.
4: Chuck's directorial approach was basically he'd keep his eyes and ears open as he meandered through Seabury Hall or wherever, picking up on conversations that were happening.
6: Yeah, it was a general chaos thing.
7: The film crew were freaking out. He'd just come off some Burt Lancaster movie in Spain to go there and film this thing. You know, they'd be in the middle of the night sleeping and somebody would rush in and say, come, you have to come now, the vibrations are right, you know, and be like, what the fuck's going on at 4 a.m, you know? The vibrations are right in the church, and I think you can just rush in and film it, you know what I mean? It's like, it was absolutely shambles.
8: Who are you anyway?
9: I am the same thing that you are. I see through the form, for I created the form.
0: There really was no script, but he would create incidences that could happen.
9: I am beyond all time, for I am before time, and I am beyond time.
10: When you take people, even your shootings, somewhat documentary style, you get people talking from their hearts passionately, they thought I wrote it. I mean, people were coming, trying to nail me, saying, you wrote these lines, but these people are so convincing because

0: they're so interested in what they're doing, which is the real reality technique.
1: I did not hear about any movie at all until we got here. And I don't know how much Jimmy knew about a movie at all.
2: Jimmy went to Hawaii thinking he was going to do a concert. And he sort of knew in the background that there was, you know, people wanted to make a film.
1: When I first came to Maui, they were going to give us a 30 days to just R&R.
3: So we could have a couple of weeks there to call out with the families or whatever else.
1: Jimmy was tired. When he came here, he thought perhaps he'd have a chance to just relax and lay back, but no way.
4: Hear my train coming. Lord, I hear my train coming. One of these days, I got to be free.
5: Jimmy didn't really know what was going on, I don't think. When he first showed up there, he's going, I don't even know exactly what's going on around here.
4: Lord, I can hear my train coming.
6: Oh, boy. We knew there was some movie we were going to be doing something with. And the movie, that was uncharted territory. It was very bizarre.
0: Jimmy was pretty much into all this stuff. He was into, you know, he wanted to take a stack of Marshalls and put it in the Grand Canyon because sound created matter. He thought we could duplicate the experiment.
6: And he thought that surfing was just like musicians with their guitar. That surfboard is their, you know, riff, what they do.
1: Rainbow Bridge was Michael Jeffries' production. Jimmy was required to be up here while they were making the movie.
2: Jimmy felt that Michael was really using him for Rainbow Bridge. That was not Jimmy's idea of doing Rainbow Bridge at all. And he just didn't want to be there.
1: There was a scheme where Michael wasn't going to be around for a while, so he snuck away and had some little off times, and we had a good time at that time. But then when Mike came back, he had to come back here and fulfill the obligations that Mike wanted him to do.
5: And every day, they would try to get Jimmy to talk on camera was the main thing when he showed up. So the thing was that he would always chicken out. He just expected to play, basically, you know.
2: Michael didn't understand the creativity of Jimmy. Jimmy's brilliance was very simple because it was pure. Jimmy was very mysterious. And he would see right through you. He could smell the hustle.
7: Let's turn this army into an ecological army. Let's replant the planet.
5: In that one scene where he shoots Baron.
7: You think they want you to know that your car doesn't have to wear out? Do you think the power elite wants you to know what you can do?
5: He goes, all right, break's over. Everybody get back on your goddamn heads, because he thought it was a yoga center, you know what I mean?
8: Come on, back on your goddamn head.
5: He didn't really know, he wasn't really that into yoga and stuff.
9: Michael Jeffrey was Jimmy's manager, but other than that, he just stepped aside. I mean, there was really no part for him in the movie. He was the producer, but he was he didn't have anything to say on set.
10: The whole concert idea was separate from the film. Chuck, that was Chuck's.
11: Chuck was always talking about energy and all that kind of stuff. So I don't know if Michael was trying to tap into that or what his motivations were. But it was a business venture, you know. And he, you know, at a certain point, he knew that there was something very wrong with this film.
5: Barry DePendergrass went to talk to Ben Baldwin, who was the owner of Haleakala Dairy. The one thing that Ben Baldwin asked us was not disturb the cows. So Barry DePendergrass, he's up on the top of the hill, and he runs down the hill chasing the cows. He goes, chasing the cows. And immediately the first thing that happens is a whole herd of cows just ran right through a barbed wire fence and just

0: Same with these other cows, you know.
1: Chuck's whole idea was it was going to be this color sound experience. It was going to be free, and it was for everybody to come.
2: The place that they chose was directly up the hill from school in the pasture, and it was a natural bowl.
3: Behind us is a volcano, Haleakala, here in Maui.
1: So Haleakala Crater is by some people considered the heart chakra of this planet. It has a very, very high vibration. The energy there is amazing, really, truly amazing.
2: And it is a place of energy when you're in the crater, there's no question. When you see a sun rise out of the clouds of the horizon, it feels like it's all boiling right out of the middle of the volcano itself. It's a beautiful spot.
3: On the side of that volcano is where the concert took place. The area behind the trees is where they built the stage. It's a natural bowl behind there. All of what you see here has changed. There was nothing here, no buildings, no nothing.
4: I was used to playing on stages on fields, but never on the side of a volcano. Jimmy goes, we were in the back and fixing to go on stage. He said, man, this used to be a volcano, but it's no longer erupting anymore. And I told him, I said, I sure damn hope it doesn't erupt today. So he cracked up.
0: The wizard did not want the rest of the world to know that Jimi Hendrix was going to perform a concert on Maui. So it was not advertised. But what he did have done was he had a carload of us and at strategic spots and parks spread the word and leave the signs that Jimi Hendrix was going to play.
5: Well, it was something called the Coconut Wireless, which we have in Hawaii. It's the Coconut Wireless. And it's just you tell two or three people, and before you know it, it's all over the island.
6: Mike Jeffries and a few other people from the film came up with this idea of going through the streets with a kind of truck and a few placards saying, like, anyone that wants to come up to the crater of the sun and the moon, to the volcanoes, and we're going to have a concert, okay?
7: The morning of July 30th, I was going by myself. I wanted to be there for the sunrise up at the top of the Haleakala Crater, because that's the only word I had of where it was going to be. I didn't realize it was going to be on the lower slopes of the Haleakala Crater. I got up there and it was freezing. I waited up there all night long. Nobody showed up.
0: On the day of the concert, they had rented a large bus and we drove to Lahaina to get people that had no way to get to Olinda, to the concert. I had them stop at one point and then go to the shopping center at the other end of Front Street, and myself and whoever I was with went, Jimi Hendrix is playing today. Jimi Hendrix is playing in Olinda. You wanna come? I got a bus. Get your stuff, let's go. Meet us at the post office. We're gonna leave in a half hour. Went up the street, everybody I saw that looked cool, looked young, looked like they'd be hip, we filled that bus. And I see two young guys, obviously had just hit the island. You can always tell them, because they haven't got long hair and beards yet. And I go, you want to see Jimi Hendrix? And they're like, they don't say a word. I go, get in the bus, we'll take you to see Jimi. We're all going to see Jimi Hendrix. They got in the bus.

When I woke up, I continued down the hill, and I saw like a piece of plywood nailed to a palm tree. Somebody had painted a rainbow bridge with rainbow colors with an arrow. And I got there and I rolled down the window of that panel truck and I looked at the guy, he looked at me, I said, Rainbow Bridge? He said, yes. And I went, oh my God, this is it. I have found it.

0: people started walking from everywhere and parking on the side of roads and walking in, crossing people's, walking through people's backyards off of Linda Road, all over the place. People started walking in to the absolute horror of most of the community up here.
1: And I mean, this was like, if memory serves me right, it's like a 4-mile hike. I mean, even if you drive to where it is, you've got one heck of a walk. And all these people turn up.
2: This is the gate, the band and the crew. We went up that way. We were taken up in a Jeep and waiting to go on in a tent right behind where those trees are. You see these electric poles. None of these were here. We had to use a generator to do the concert.
3: Welcome, cosmic brothers and sisters of Maui, to the Rainbow Bridge Vibratory Color Sound Experiment. If we just turn on our energy so Jimmy can pick into that and lead us across that bridge, and everybody all over the world is going to pick up on that. So we're all counting on you, and here's your chance. And Jimmy should be here in a few minutes.
4: I remember we took a trip to Hawaii, supposedly to clear his head, et cetera, et cetera. I guess you'd call me, nowadays, you'd call me the tour manager, but you know, it's road manager, tour manager, whatever you want to call it. We had a couple of guys who took care of equipment, and I took care of the band, and generally got the operation around and convinced them they should go on stage, which wasn't always easy.
5: We were filming on top of the mountain. We hauled everything up there, four-wheel drives, get all the shit up there, you know. Chuck, what's his name? He was the director. Roll all the cameras. You can't take a multi-track recording machine, put it on the back of a Jeep and take it up the top of a volcano. They got trouble with the recording machine. I said, hey, hey, let's stop everything, you know what I mean? Because, you know, the machine ain't working, it's trouble, you know. I said, oh, you can't stop him now because he's standing there going, hum. He says he's doing the vibrations to make it good. And there's everything, it's like hundreds of thousands of dollars rolling on film here. Guy's working, and he's standing there going, hum, making it good.
6: It was a beautiful day. The stage with the colorful buntings and the flags that were flying on bamboo poles, it was like a fantasy world. It was like, where did this come from and how did I find it? I mean, I was the luckiest man in the world that day.
0: As was the movie, the concert was very much unscripted, except that everyone was asked to sit by their sun sign.
7: It was something kind of strange. I couldn't really quite put my finger on it. Everyone's sitting in astrological order.
8: We wanted people to sit according to their sign, which, because Jimmy wanted to dip into the energies, he had a feeling for what those energies were.
9: Then maybe Jimmy could tap off that energy. Like, if you were aggressive, he could get aggressive. If you were laid back, he could be laid back.
8: And people were reluctant because they came, you know, they didn't even think there'd be a concert. They were coming with surfboards on their arm and they're up at 5,000 feet, you know, so they obviously didn't trust that there was a concert.
10: And some people went to us, God, you guys are crazy. And I went, bona fide. We are so crazy. And you are going to have the best time in your life. So just sit down and do it.
7: I mean, that does have a little energy, evidently, because I felt it as soon as we got into that immediate area.

0: from?
1: The thing is, from the sound point of view, from the recording point of view, from the equipment point of view, only certain electrical appliances work at any one given time, because I think there's some kind of magnetic force there.
2: But there was enough power. Power was not the issue. Wind was the issue.

0: The wind was at the audience back, but it was blowing straight at us on the stage.
1: No sane person would try and do a recording in an environment like that. It was a 30-mile-an-hour wind. There was wind blowing over mic stands.
2: Every day on the wind, my head's in a different city.
0: Wind. It was blowing so strong until the microphones had to be covered over.
1: And they didn't seem to care if the mics had big wads of foam around them. And even that didn't keep the wind noise completely down.
0: Some of the things were blowing around on stage. It was very challenging. But however, with all of that, Jimmy just took charge of everything, and it worked out very, very well.

0: Well, it was intimate. It was so organic. People were just there and just happy to be there. I took some photographs, and I wasn't sure if that was cool, you know. And I could walk up right next to him. But it was expansive. It was the heavens and the earth and no walls, no nothing. This was Maui style.
1: It was awesome. The crowd was inspired. Of many people here. If you were here, you were there.
2: So it was spectacular.
3: And I think Jimmy enjoyed it. As you can see, Jimmy at his best.

0: It was really living in the moment, learning how to be just completely aware of what's going on in the moment and taking that moment and just making the most of it.
1: When you look at that footage in that concert of Jimmy and Maui, you've never seen Jimmy happier in his life. He loved being there. People were just going, oh my God, what is going on? People were crying. Apparently in town in Lahaina, all the electricity went off. People saw a saucer go by. Some guy fell off the tower, the movie tower that was filming. I mean, it was crazy. There was something that happened.

0: One thing about Jimi Hendrix, he never had a set list, and he didn't need a set list because we got our cues from him.
1: And that was an intentional thing to get away from what the public, say, wanted or expected to hear. Yeah, there would be a lot more things thrown out.
2: The show was in two parts.
3: Yeah, thank you very much. Thank you.
2: There was a break in the middle of the concert, and they went into a little tent, the band did.
4: Jimmy was, like, pissed off after the first set because, like, nobody wanted to get up and dance. Everybody's, like, loaded in acid and just, like, just hanging out.
2: The Wizard was going, this is, you guys, do you want Hendrix to come back out and play some more? Yeah? Well, say something.

0: Yeah, he wanted people to get up and start boogieing around. You know, if we could just kind of move around a little bit, you know, act like we're living.
1: Make some noise. Oh, is that what we got to do? Okay. Jimmy!
2: And then they talked him in to go back and play, so he took up his black flying wedge.
1: And he played No Holds Barred, Rock and Roll and Blues, No Teeth, No Behind the Back, just letting it flow.
2: You know, it's like shaking my head, and Jimmy's yelling at me, get up and dance, man, you know.
3: Everybody was smiling, everybody was moving. I mean, you can't stay still when he gets going.

kind of asked him, I said, what's your next thing? What do you want to do with music? You know, you've got this wild concept, right? And he just says, I want it louder.

Jimmy was doing his thing. No one dictated any particular songs. He did it the way he wanted to do it. And we enjoyed that also. As you can see, we were free. It was a great concert. In fact, one of the greatest concerts I ever did.

0: I didn't realise till it was pointed out to me how long we played for there. That was, you know, the band, and that was relaxing, you know. I mean, you know, the band was doing things out, we just enjoy playing. And that was the, that's the main thing.
1: Mitch Mitchell, he looked like he was levitating on his little stool. Everything was going, arms and legs, head and hair. I was amazed.
0: I think he was stretching himself in areas he hadn't been to before. And that's the one thing, obviously, with Jimmy, hey, that's the one thing that I just loved him for, because you throw something at him, he'll throw it straight back in your face, and good, bad, or indifferent, that's what recreate or creates

0: end of the concert, I see these same two guys from the tour bus. They literally say, "We're dreaming this. We just came to Maui. We're going to Maui tomorrow. We're dreaming that we're at a Jimi Hendrix concert." And I go, "You've made it. You guys have made it." They were in heaven. They couldn't believe their luck.
1: Can you imagine? The concert's over and hundreds of people coming down this way after the concert. An incredible sight.
2: People were just talking, walking down the hill just in amazement. It was the talk of the town for days and days and days and days and days. And
3: the next night, right after, over here on Maui, we played in Honolulu. What a great gig. The film crew was here on Maui, but they didn't film. Never took it over to Honolulu, where they could have probably one of the greatest concerts that's ever been. Jimmy was up on it. You gotta tell the truth.
4: They don't need a whole lot of lies. This is kind of remarkable that in a 1 week span to be able to see Jimi Hendrix in performance twice, right? Once outdoors, which is a venue that probably is just absolutely unmatched. But his show in Honolulu at the HIC was a very spectacular show. It was energetic.
5: We did HIC, which was one of my most memorable Hendrix moments.

Jimmy comes back from Hawaii, and we start to get back into mixing again and going through tapes, and then actually recording some new stuff, which was wonderful. I asked Jimmy, hey, so how was Hawaii? And then he goes, yeah, sure. And we hear it from the roadies, from Eric Barrett and Jerry Stickles. Oh, don't get me started, mate. It's always bloody horrible. And he would just be going off a bunch of bloody wankers, you know.

0: After we got back to New York, we were back doing our thing, recording and gigging, and they were back over here still continue working on the Rainbow Bridge.
1: The editing in the chapel, one, it's all dark. There was a lot of imported herbs, and couldn't tell what they were trying to get at. There was nobody saying, "That's it, cut, use that." It didn't seem that way to me. It seemed pretty haphazard.

0: Each day, more and more people were leaving. Like, you're done, here's your money. You're done, here's your money.
1: They didn't think they had it in the can. It was just the Warner Brothers production crew. I remember them saying, "Oh."

0: I came to work and walked down the stairs, and you went into the reception area and you knew something was wrong.
1: I was down at Lahaina Harbor at the time, and I remember somebody saying, "Jimmy's dead." And I'm like, "What?" You know, I couldn't believe it, you know.

0: There was a sense of something really important having been ended. There was a sense almost of like music history being jarred at that point. That was one of the thoughts going on, like, oh, fuck, you know.
1: After Jimmy died, it was pretty chaotic for me. I do remember hearing one thing in my head: the show goes on.
2: Jimi Hendrix's death was the precipitating event that was almost, it was like a typhoon. It was a cataclysmic event. And it was cataclysmic for the world, for our people, for our culture, and all the things we believed in. But for the movie, man, it was like the death knell. The Grim Reaper hadn't just removed one of our most respected angelic messengers, but it put everyone in a very difficult situation.
3: The idea was that Jimmy was going to do the music for this movie. I think that was part of the reason that Warner Brothers financed it. And then, of course, Jimmy had passed and he hadn't written any music for it, which is kind of awkward, clearly.
1: The pressure was on from Warner Brothers to deliver. Where's the bloody album, you know?
4: Which puts Michael Jeffrey into a bind.
1: Got the call from Michael, you know, we need a soundtrack for this movie we shot. And I'm going, yeah, all right, how do you want us to do this?

0: I done left that town. Y'all had to leave that town.
1: And we listened to the 8-track tape that was recorded on the side of a bloody volcano with 100-mile-an-hour winds. Maybe it wasn't 100 miles. Maybe it was 40 miles an hour. But when we look at the footage of Jimmy's mic...
0: I put it all in my shoe and gave it all to you.
1: And this microphone has got foam and all kinds of stuff just crammed around it, like layers this thick, to try and stop the wind noise. And we're looking at this footage going, what the...

0: Our work was cut out trying to make the soundtrack actually sound like something.
1: And John was there with these tapes from, you know, the top of the hill in Hawaii, trying to rescue, you know, adequate sound from them.
2: The multi-tracks come back from the concert, and there's no useful drums. So that's when the decision was made to overdub the drums in the studio. We had to take what a normal film editor would use, which was this contraption called a movie roller. We had to film, and then there would be the screen. It's not very big. That it was good enough for editing.
0: And it was due to Mitch. He was able to memorize, after looking at the little moviola, oh, that's what I was doing. Oh, okay, I'm doing this and this and that. And bam, he would do it.
2: He would be playing and watching this tiny little screen. You know, watching this little screen of him playing, trying to get something that's going to work with the song and kind of maybe work with the visual. So that was quite a challenge.
0: By a process of building blocks, we managed to replace all the badly recorded drum tracks from that event in Hawaii.
2: They were editing a movie in, I think, a house that Chuck had rented in the Hollywood Hills. I go up there, I knock on the door, and this, you know, man answers, who turned out to be the editor. Chuck was hiding behind the door. I don't know who he was hiding from, but he was definitely hiding behind the door. Then he kind of came out and went, oh, yeah, it's you, John. It's okay. So there might have been some, you know, directions he was getting from Warner Brothers that weren't being followed. I'm not sure what he was hiding from.
3: They were up at the, what we all called the Orange Grove House. And it was a struggle to maintain its authenticity and the context and the genuineness of it in the effort, the sensible effort to create a commercial version of it.
4: There was a massive amount of film. The editing was laborious.
5: Imagine 42 hours of footage. Chuck's putting it all together. It's masterminding. Oh, we're going to do this, and we're going to have this, and we'll take this from here, and we'll do this.
1: Chuck Wine came in a handful of times, and John afterwards would just roll his eyes all the way around in his head, a 360-degree eye roll, and just suffered because these guys were playing Hollywood.
2: Chuck Wine, the director, would occasionally burst in. Chuck would say, well, there's going to be a special effect here where everybody goes to Mars, and, you know, and then there would be another place where people are smoking pot, and this is where the smell of pot will fill the theater. And now I remember when we were mixing the movie, like, there was this sound effects guy. And, you know, Chuck would go on about, you know, there's an explosion here, and then there's the sound of this there. And he was going, yeah, I got it. And then there's an explosion here. And he would go, I ain't got it. You know, so there was all these special effects that he had earmarked for this. And the movie was very, very long. It's 4 hours long.
6: That was the one that made the most sense because it had the most stuff in it, but then they cut it down to like an hour and a half, you know.
3: There was angst, there were discussions, and Barry DePrendergast, I think, was the person who ended up, I think, representing most forcefully the commercialization aspect of it. And Chuck was defending, to some extent admirably, but unsuccessfully in the end, his artistic control.
7: He believed he was doing something important for the world by introducing him to these various Dr. Bronner and the aliens and all the things he had in there, but he wasn't happy with the outcome of it. I went to the premiere with him, and, you know, he was happy and excited about it, but I could, you know, he wasn't content with it.
8: I went to the premiere. It was awful. It was awful. I was so embarrassed. It was terrible.
3: The Aquarius Theater was still the original. I was tasked at that point with removing all of the soda pop and candy bars and junk food that's ordinarily found at movie theaters.

0: We brought in sparkling grape juice and sparkling apple juice. We had all the new array of natural foods candies that when children eat it, it was actually healthy for them.
1: The film Rainbow Bridge, which you are about to see, was not made from a script.
2: We had special music being played that would raise the vibratory frequency of all of the people that were attending. The whole intent was to help change the vibratory frequency of the planet.
3: And as we face the sun, we see coming from this light a more distinct and brighter light.
4: Now, this theater lit up like a fire. Smoke just started going up from there. You could hardly see the goddamn movie. There was so much smoke. People with hookahs, they were smoking joints, doing hash. I mean, it was just absolutely incredible.
5: It was a mixed response. Some people left. But hey, the people who stayed got it. And they wanted more. They wanted to know more about it. You know, what's he talking about, basically? But they were curious and wanted to know. He'd been through hell with it. So it was not as glorious as he hoped.
6: And I remember going to see Rainbow Bridge, thinking it was a Jimi Hendrix film, and it really wasn't.
7: Do a thing, dedicated that little girl over there called Hartley. Thing called Foxy Lady, look out.
6: It had this attractive girl, Pat Hartley. It had a nonsensical non-story, but people were getting high, and there was talk about vibrations, and it too was of a piece with what was happening in youth culture at that time.
0: It was not intended to be a blockbuster. Of course, there were niches for it, and it would have grown had it been given the chance. I believe it hadn't been cut and sort of crushed by that moment.
8: So people who had been sort of keyed up because they'd seen him in Woodstock, and many millions of people had seen him in the Woodstock film, were keen to see what he did in Hawaii.
6: It certainly was not a Jimi Hendrix film, as much as anybody might have tried to market it as one. It was Michael Jeffries' attempt to be an impresario of the underground, something I don't think he understood, through the vehicle of a director and producer who had seduced him with their underground credentials. And yeah, we're going to shoehorn Jimi Hendrix into this because that's the way we can get this thing made, and that's the way we can get this thing booked into theaters, and that's the way we can get unsuspecting kids like me to go see it.
0: It was a counterculture film. It was a documentary, and we were living it. We were living it at the time. So it was a documentary of our lives and our lifestyles. And most importantly, it was about our dreams. So it encapsulated the things we were hoping for, that we were dreaming for.
9: What you're seeing now on all the TVs is so boring. So you watch all the horrible stuff, but you're not getting people to speak deeply from their spirit beings, and which is what you can do. So it's not hard. You just have, there's a little thing that clicks on where they go from the personality they're usually trying to project for approval into their core being. And that's what you got to do to do real reality film. And those people were doing it. And the reason I know it succeeded, I started it back at Warhol, but I never got much of a chance to do it. I used real people, but these people really had something they wanted to say. I got credit for all their lines.
6: Yeah, that might be the beginning of reality television or really spacey stuff, but looking at it through the eyes of a 15 or 16-year-old stoned teenager, which I was when I saw it, made sense.
10: I thought it was great. What was I gonna think?

It's quite a movie, right? We've seen that movie, and it's, you know, it comes with some question marks. But even without a cohesive unit except for Jimmy's concert, it was a little bit crazy. And I think the people that were watching that, they had no idea what Rainbow Bridge is. They knew Jimi Hendrix. So they watched the movie and go, what in the world is this?

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3: Barry Prendergast, in attempt to make it more commercial, because he had to continue to be the man, right? He was supposed to be the producer. So he said, the only way we're going to get money out of this thing is if we chop it up. And that's when he went to the extreme, and I'm, you know, so sad to say it, but he and this other gentleman on many bottles of tequila cut the negative and threw the remnants away so it couldn't be brought back together.

0: I think everyone was surprised at it. Some people thought it was going to be like a regular movie, but it was a counterculture presentation.
1: Thank God for the concert footage.
2: Right.
1: Thank God.

0: Then the movie came out, and we had it over to my left at the ridge. Chuck brought it over, and we watched it. We watched it on a brick wall over there. It was just Maui's first showing on a brick wall.
1: When the film played around the country, people would picket it. In Houston, there was somebody who thought it was the Antichrist, and one place in California, they thought it was a Jesus freak movie, because you had both of those things there. In fact, it was considered by the LA Times to be a pro-acid movie, but the Laguna Mystic Arts Brotherhood thought we betrayed them, that it was an anti-acid movie.
2: And then after that, the Warner Brothers held on to the film. They didn't like the film, and they just was going to shelve the whole thing, the $500,000, forget it, they're just going to shelve it. And then plus they gave Chuck and Mary a bill for $300,000 more, and then Chuck and Mary had to go out and hustle it up, and they got Buzzy Ben, I think it was, from Chart House Restaurants, to put up the $300,000 to give him back the film. And then they're walking out of Warner Brothers, then right outside,

0: was the IRS and going, she owes 40 grand, and they took it away from him again.
1: Cry of Love was pretty much finished and was put out as an album. I think Dolly Dagger was pulled from that. I think Michael had thought about pulling that song just because he kind of was seeing what's coming up with Rainbow Bridge. So I think because I kind of knew the music, he said, well, you need to find music that's going to fit in the movie and that will turn into an album.

0: Fortunately, Jimi Hendrix was recording constantly throughout his lifetime, and there was plenty of unreleased stuff that he could repurpose into a soundtrack for Rainbow Bridge.
1: When he died and we went back to Electric Lady in New York to his studio, it was already there. I mean, he'd already done it. He'd done it before the film. He was and it fit.
2: Just as we go back over yonder, way back over yonder across the hill.
3: And we just started to pull tracks from various places and assemble something that could be called Rainbow Bridge.

0: the record was completely different from the movie, I would say, in that it was, you know, all stuff that Jimmy loved and worked on, and was really high quality stuff. I think the one thing about it was called Rainbow Bridge, you know, because of the movie, and then on the back cover, Chuck would ohm occasionally. I'm familiar with oming, you know, something like Buddhist do. So that was going to be on the back of the album. That was going to be kind of not boldly, but behind the print there. But the people that did the album cover got it wrong, so it says Mo. That to me was kind of like, yeah, that makes sense. That kind of, yeah, attention to detail is what we're talking about here.
1: So the original version that Chuck was still working with, where the Sri Yantra and the Om sign was not reversed, as in all the vast majority of film went out. The original film wasn't like that. The original film was a beautiful, pristine snapshot of a unique moment in history that was so beautiful it was indescribable.
2: Nothing has matched the Rainbow Bridge concert for me. It was just calm, and it was almost like I was meditating while I was watching it.
3: Had Hendrix lived, this movie would have just been a counterculture youth movie with a soundtrack of new music by Jimi Hendrix, and people maybe wouldn't have scrutinized this as carefully, and I think people probably would have had a better idea of what it was when it was released.
4: Tomorrow, or just the end of time.
2: Rainbow Bridge was not his artistic vision. It was sort of disconcerting after his passing that his legacy was kind of put under something of a cloud by this posthumous project, which he really had nothing personally to do with.
3: Hendrix dying left Michael Jeffrey and the producers scrambling. Who knows what it would have been, though, if Hendrix had lived.

When I see that, even today, it's as though time stood still. And it was a incredible, incredible time, a great time, a youthful time, a time of freedom, no responsibilities, and we were young.

now, let's get an incredible warm welcome for a friend of Motor, a hero. He has been doing many shows here. Each was just incredible, going down to the heart with the beat and music of the world. So let's get a great warm welcome to Carlos Santana and the Santana Band.

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Oh, it's such a joy. We're so grateful. Thank you so much for sharing your heart, your presence, your life with us. Thank you for being here tonight. This is a beautiful Saturday. You know, through everything that we went through, we learned that the highest and most deepest prayer you can say or do is thank you. So thank you so much. We from the center of our heart, we appreciate you so much. Right now, we like to focus and direct all our energy, all our passion, intentions towards the females. Because we are intent on making you happy. It's no secret, all over the world, when the females are happy, everything is happening. When you're not happy, the Pope and Barack Obama cannot help you.

Chico Barraza, thank you so much. We'd love to play music that hopefully we can touch your heart with. That's our highest and most, our highest intention is to touch your heart. Right now, I want to introduce you to a person who, since you came into my life, I have more energy, more joy, more clarity, and more purpose. How about a nice hand for my wife, Cindy Blackman Santana. Cindy Blackman. Hi, Cindy. We'd like to play for you something romantic. It's called Corazón Espinado. Dale.

so much, Cindy. Master Conguero, Yembe, Conga, Tumba, Zurdo, Carl Perrazzo. Dale, Carl. Este Raúl Rico, Conguero Supremo. Raúl Rico. On drums, Mr. Dennis Chambers. Dennis Chambers on drums, the one and only.

so good. Thank you so much for being here. You know, to live in this time, in this planet, is supremely extraordinary because we get to witness a new transformation of consciousness, not only with people, but with the planet, with the tsunamis and the Katrinas and Haiti. We are watching people becoming more compassionate to see people come to Japan from all over the world to feed, heal, and bury only with no guarantees of a nice hotel or anything. So what I'm saying is that I'm happy because I get to see the deconstruction of the illusion that we cannot function without religion or governments. What I'm talking about is creating a new system where we can get rid of war, violence, brutality, no more Vietnam, no more Iraq, no more investing money in destruction to defend, protect, or attack, but only one army to feed, heal, and bury with compassion. So I'm happy because I get to see a whole new transformation in this planet where this angel said to this other angel, "You know what I like the best about humans?" This angel goes, "What?" "When things are at their worst, the best of them come out. You are light and love, and this is who we are." Thank you.

0: much. We are, it's a joy to share the stage with the future. This is people are, his sister and brother is so soulful. They're our favorite in our hearts. This is Derek Trucks and Susan Tedeschi. Derek Trucks, Susan Tedeschi.
1: Yeah.

And we like to play music that brings the element of healing. We learned this from Mahalia Jackson, B.B. King, Albert King, Freddie King. It's a healing thing. John Lee Hooker, Jimmy Reed, Lightning Hopkins. So, we want to make you happy, baby. We really want to make you happy. Thank you.

No, really, it's a joy to be here. And this represents, to me, a collective consciousness, because I can see around. And this is what Martin Luther King was talking about. This is what Mahatma Gandhi was talking about. For us to coexist in harmony and unity with understanding, and especially without fear, with love and light. Love and light. Love and light. This is who you are. This is who I am. So if you remember only one thing from this festival, please remember this. You are significant and you are meaningful. And you can make a difference in the world because you have two things, light and love. Light and love. And with that, you can create the ultimate miracle. The ultimate miracle is to make a conscious choice in your mind. Make every day the best day.

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It's all in the perception. Hammond organ synthesizes piano. It's Dave Matthews. Dave Matthews. Like I was saying, beauty is in the eye of the beholder. Timbale, djembe, conga, bongo, percusión. Señor Alegría, Carl Ferrazzo.

vocals and guitar. Mr. Tommy Anthony. Tommy Anthony.

batería and the drums. Dr. Dennis Chambers. Dennis Chambers. Dennis Chambers. Lead vocals. It's Black Panther Tony.

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Let's do some of that too. Come on.

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It's nice seeing all you people out there tonight, I gotta tell you. So if you know this song, sing along. It goes like this.

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Anybody know that? There's two or three people right here. We know that. This is an album called People... 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Everybody, come on now.

Thank you very much. That was John McPhee on the violin for you. And once again, Mark Russo on the saxophone. We're going to move along and do a couple acoustic songs for y'all right now. This is the first one. It's called Spirit, and it goes just like this.

0: Thank you very much. Having a good time now.
1: This is a tune from an album called Minute by Minute. It's kind of a rhythm and blues album, and this is kind of a bluegrass tune. Go figure, I don't know. What were we thinking? A tune called Steamer Lane Breakdown.

0: And the rest of us.
1: Thank you very much. We're going to move along and do a song called Snake Man for you. Let me get our guitars changed. From Out of the Past. Song about the blues. If you ever lose your rent, this is what happens.

Thank you. We're going to do a song for you now. It's the first single we ever put out in life. It's a song called Nobody. It goes like this. 1, 2,

0: Hands on guitar right here. John McPhee on guitar over here. They're gonna do some picking for y'all.
1: Let's see. We're gonna do a tune, another tune from our last CD, Sibling Rivalry. We always like to throw in a little finger picking stuff on these albums, and this is no different. Speak for myself, John too, we've kind of been into Hawaiian music lately, Hawaiian slack key guitar. And so we're going to do a little tune from that CD. For those of you who were here last year, you might have heard it. And it's called Five Corners in the Hawaiian style slack key guitar.

0: very much.
1: We're going to take a little trip down to the southern part of the United States, Alabama, Mississippi, stuff like that, Louisiana. This is a song called Rainy Day Crossroad Blues.

Yeah, baby. Thank you very much. We're going to now return to the electric portion of the show. Pat's got a song he's going to play for you.

Thank you. That's Tuco Niels Fandango from an album entitled Stampede. We've been doing a few songs from that album tonight. And we might do one more later. This is a tune right now featuring our fabulous bass player, Skylark. Along with our fantastic keyboard player, Mr. Guy Allison. Guy Allison.

Everybody, let's hear it for Skylark. And one more time for Guy Allison. Thank you so much.

This next tune, maybe this might be the most fun tune we play this evening. It's the blues, for all you blues fans out there. There's one, there's two. And kind of features our fabulous horn section here. So check it out. And we're going to jam on this, have some fun. So it's a tune from an album called Toulouse Street. Don't Start Me Talking.

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We love you, rocking. Hey, down here in Virginia, Washington, D.C., Maryland, wherever y'all come from. Ow. Tell you about the guys that been playing for you to see. Over here in our TV horn section, we have Mick Gillette on trombone.

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1: We want to say thanks to our great crew. All the guys who've been helping us out here tonight. The Doobies crew. The Doobie Brothers. God bless you.